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3: Your day weather forecast is Saturday evening, mostly cloudy with a 50% chance for showers and thunderstorms. Gusty winds up to 25 miles per hour, lows down to 65. Sunny and breezy for your Sunday, highs around 95. Lingering shower activity, maybe an isolated thunderstorm before midnight, lows in the upper 60s. I'm day weather meteorologist Patrice Sutter.
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0: Listen as Clay Travis and Buck Sexton recap another week of exposing hypocrisy and fight to protect our freedom. This is Clay Travis and Buck Sexton. Sound off.
1: Welcome in, Clay and Buck. We appreciate all of you hanging out with us. We've got a lot to be tracking with all of you. Right off the top, breaking news, Charlie Kirk's alleged killer, Tyler Robinson, has been charged with 7 different felony offenses. He has pled not guilty. That trial will be televised, and we will, I think, see that there is overwhelming evidence that this guy, motivated by left-wing anger about trans-related issues in particular, decided he wanted to murder Charlie Kirk about a year ago. And despite all of the crazy conspiracies that have been underway, I think the evidence is going to be overwhelming. And I think many people out there who believe that someone else was responsible are going to feel like morons as all of this evidence, which is overwhelming in its capacity, is brought to bear against Tyler Robinson in a Utah courtroom. We are continuing to track all of the big midterm races as we sit about 60 some odd days away from the midterms. I got a good update this morning, Buck. I was running around here in Nashville. Marsha Blackburn is going to be the next governor of my state, and they had a big breakfast for her this morning, laying out what they saw as the major agenda items of this midterm election. And it's not going to shock you, Buck, but in Tennessee in particular, their polling demonstrates that it's basically all the economy. It is overwhelmingly cost of goods. It is overwhelmingly economic pocketbook issues, which is in Tennessee, and obviously can be different in different states. Every state is its own microcosm in many ways. But in Tennessee, I would imagine what is true here is also true everywhere, where there's basically not a close second in terms of what people are most concerned about. And Buck, as I was watching those results come in and looking at all of that, what stood out, I think, to me in a really significant way as I watched those results come in is Democrats are now in a position where they caused the fire, right? The Biden administration's awful economic policies that took us to 9.1% inflation that led us into the position where we are now, where things are much better. Remember, in June and July of 2022, gas was on average over $5 a gallon. That was only 4 years ago. But Democrats are now the arsonists who are saying, look at how bad the fire is, we will fix it. And that is the argument they're making. Now, I do think there are some states out there, our buddy Steve Hilton in California, it's an interesting example he's in, where the federal government may be in Republican control, but many of these states where candidates are running, whether it's Mike Rogers in Michigan or Steve Hilton in California, are overwhelmingly run by Democrats. And so the current situation on the ground in some of these battleground states where Democrats are in positions of power, the existing power structure is a bit different when you look at state and federal. But all this morning did for me, Buck, was reinforce the number one concern by far is cost of goods, and Democrats are the arsonists who are saying we'll put the fire out effectively as part of their campaign.
2: So I want to get into that problem, but I have to say, Clay, for once, I'm going to be the Barnum and Bailey here. I'm going to be the promoter on this program and just point out to everybody, in case you missed it, there is a piece in the Wall Street Journal from this morning, the conservative radio hosts dominating the airwaves, which I highly recommend to you, the esteemed and beloved Clay and Buck audience. Yeah, it's a great profile, guys. We really love it. In the Wall Street Journal, talks about our origin stories, how the show came together, all the stations that we've been adding, all of our wonderful affiliates across the country, the podcast network, Clay's projects, all kinds of cool stuff. So please go check it out. It's nice to get a shout out from what I think is the best newspaper in the country, no question. So it's cool, and we very much appreciate the way that they wrote it up and everything else. So, yeah, the conservative radio host dominating the airwaves. We'll put it up at clayandbuck.com so you can check out that story.
1: What do you think of the photos? Are you happy with the photos? We didn't talk about this. Was this in June that we did the initial interview with the Wall Street Journal? Am I remembering the math roughly accurately there? I think it was sometime in June. They had their own photographer in his own studio at the Wall Street Journal. And what I would point out is that, one, in the photo that they used, it is, they have managed to make my head look bigger than yours, which is a, I think.
2: that's what you take from this incredible profile.
1: The article is amazing. The article is amazing. But Carol Markowitz got in my head a little bit. She said they gave Buck the soft focus lighting to make him look 25 and Clay's blurry. And then I went back in because I read the article and I was like, this is an amazing piece. I can't wait for people to be able to read it on the over the weekend. It accurately reflects the last 5 years or so. And then I went in and I saw, you know, in my For You tab that Carol Markowitz was reacting to it. Nothing about the language in the piece and all about the fact that you look great and I look blurry. And I was like, wait a minute. I was nervous about this guy, this photographer, because it was very artsy. And I thought we might end up with like the Step Brothers, you know, like back in the day, the Olin Mills photograph where, for those of you who remember Olin Mills, the photographer that you probably got for graduation if you're in the South or your mom and dad put it on the wall when you were 12 or 13. And then Carol got my head. And I'm like, is the headline is amazing, first of all. And I'm obviously not used to actually having nice things ever said or written about me in any sort of mainstream media outlet. And the headline is the conservative radio host dominating the airwaves. Well, I think that's hard. I mean, that's a great headline. I'm happy with that. I think it's accurate. But then now I'm looking at the photo and I'm like, have I been led over the middle and wrecked?
2: This is
1: the
2: really photo funny.
1: Based on Carol's criticisms.
2: This is really funny. Carol just got on your head. We love Carol Markowitz. One of our excellent Clay & Buck podcast network hosts, which is doing now millions of downloads as a network, and all of you are checking out those shows because we handpick every single one of them. And they're people that we know, we trust, we think do great work, and that's why they're part of the network, whether it's Nation States with Yates or Carol or David Rutherford or any. I can't name them all. Ryan Gerdusky, there's a bunch of them, but they're all doing great shows. Clay, so I will say this. First of all, you look good. I think Carol's being, I think that's totally, I mean, do I look like an 80s like teen heartthrob? Maybe. Is that, you know,
1: I was just saying, Carol's honest. And I obviously, I don't know how to do filters. I don't know how to do any photos. And so if I don't look like absolute death, I just presume the photo's fine. But is everybody else reacting like Carol did, which is Clay looks like a zombie. Clay looks like he's just survived the apocalypse. Meanwhile, Buck looks like he just came from Charles in Charge. I don't know. Like, you were a guest star on Growing Pains.
2: I would just say you're the only fair gripe. I think you look good in the photo. And we, again, clayandbuck.com, guys, we'll put the article up there so you can check. I can't believe we're talking about this. We're going to talk about affordability in a second. But the one funny thing is because you are a little bit in front, you know, you're in the foreground a little bit. There's an optical illusion whereby your head actually does look bigger than my head, which is not true. That's the part of it I think is so funny. They're like, who's this Clay guy with his giant head? Clay's been wearing normal size hats his whole life. I'm the one that has to get special order hats, not Clay, but you wouldn't know it from this photo. But no, the rest of it, I think you look good. I think they did a very nice job. And now, Clay, that we have talked about this. Oh, also, the favorite line that I've been getting text about all morning is that the Clay and Buck show is buddy cop movie energy. That's what people are really...
1: That was good. That was your line. I mean, to the reporter who was doing the interview. And, you know, the other thing I would say is, you know this, I don't know that audience necessarily thinks about it. You talk to somebody for hours and they might take 25 words and sometimes they're representative of the conversation. Other times you look at it and you say, that really was not representative. I think the article in general represented a long form conversation that they are synthesizing in some way. And I thought that line was a good one.
2: And I think so, buddy cop movie energy, but also something that came across, and this was, we were asked about this, is in an environment, in a, people call it podcastistan right now, where things get really crazy and there are people who are pushing wilder and wilder stuff, a lot of conspiracy theories, a lot of just either salacious or whatever. How do you guys feel about that media landscape? We just say, we just show up every day and do it the right way. And the people that want things done the right way come and they listen. And there's millions of them. And people that want lunacy and lies and nonsense, it's a free country. They're allowed to choose that. But we don't change one inch based upon what seems to be the flavor of the moment in the, particularly the podcast market. You know, radio remains a more adult medium, shall I say. Adult in the sense of like the adults are running things and the adults are still on the airwaves. It is podcasts that are just totally the Wild West. It's totally like
1: I do
2: out
1: think
2: there.
1: Podcasts are starting. You may have a different take on this. And we love the fact that you can download this show on podcast. You can watch us on video. We set an all-time record for live streamers, I think, yesterday. Or the day before, that continues to grow every day. We'd like for you to subscribe and follow us on YouTube. We had a video last week, I believe, Buck, that did 460,000 views, which is our all-time record high. So we want you to find us everywhere. I do feel like podcasts are starting to fade a bit because there's a lot of them are very based entirely on the guests. And there's only so many interesting people
2: yes.
1: that are guests, right? And so I think you're cycling through and hearing a lot of the same people as guests on podcasts, and they're not live. And so much is happening in real time. As you all know, while we're live on this show, anything could happen. We're going to react. We're going to pivot. We're going to bring it to you right now as it happens. I think a lot of podcasts, when they're taped, they feel old. If they're not being done in a way that is, especially when you're talking about news, it's hard not to be behind the curve when you make a podcast that is taped.
2: I would also say, I think that there was a peak that we've hit. Podcasting has now turned, now we're just talking about the media marketplace, everyone, but it's interesting stuff. And it affects politics. It affects the national conversation about really everything. But podcasting went through a phase recently, I would say, of... well, first of all, COVID for podcasts was an absolute gold rush. So that all of a sudden people had a lot of time to listen and find shows. A lot of people grew really big during that era who hadn't even been really known before. But beyond that, there's a lot of self-help, self-improvement stuff where like, here are the five things you need to know for a better life. Or here's the, and that's, it's good to have some of that, but you can actually overindulge in that, really, where it's just, you know, all the things you need to be doing. You know what's something we all need to do? Know what's going on, know smart things, learn more stuff. And that's a day-to-day thing. And that's what we try to do here on this show. We do it with you. We do it for you. And people come away from the show having fun, yeah, but also knowing more about what's happening day-to-day in the world around them. You know what I'm saying, Clay? There's been a real divide, I think, into a lot of podcasting that's, here's how you become a millionaire or a billionaire. And it's like, okay, well, sure, telling me to work hard is great, but I also need to just do the work every day. A lot of podcasting about health and wellness, a lot of podcasting about self-improvement, and then conspiracies. But also just what's happening every day still really matters and what's going on in the world around you. And so that's really what we focus on, and that's what the article gets to. I think the Wall Street Journal piece was fantastic, and we really appreciate the reporter who pulled it all together and sat down with us for hours to talk to us. And with that, AOC, affordability, Republicans in advance of these midterms, many things to dive into, to discuss, to make sense of today, and we shall absolutely do so. That is where we are. That is part of the mission. Also, we'll be taking your calls. If you want to just tell, by the way, any of you ladies out there in particular, if you want to call in and say Clay looked handsome in his Wall Street Journal photo, I think he would appreciate that right now. Just because Carol got in his head on this.
1: Carol's in my head. I also just got a text. Buck looks like a superhero on the on the cover photo.
2: You gotta throw some peptides into the mix. You gotta get some chalk going. You gotta do some stuff. You know what I mean? It's what can I tell you? Game respects game. All right. A superhero, I wish.
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0: I am told, I'm not out there right now. If you are in Las Vegas listening to us on 106.9 FM right now, you can pull out your phone and in the iHeart app, you can let us know if you have seen any of these billboards. I was sent a picture, but it was did not tell me where the billboards are, but I do believe there are some up to celebrate the new affiliate in Las Vegas.
1: Indeed, and I believe you will absolutely love those photos, Clay, just to be clear. 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Clay Travis on the billboards around Vegas. 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I don't know. Hopefully they don't associate us with, hopefully they only think about us when they're winning. That's one way to put it.
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1: Welcome back in, Clay and Buck. We are rolling through the Wednesday edition of the program. We mentioned that the 7 felony counts against Tyler Robinson in the Charlie Kirk assassination murder trial have officially been filed, and there will be a trial coming soon there, and he has pled not guilty to them. We are also still waiting. I should update you, as it is the lead story on every single channel, every minute update. Still nothing additional on the Lindsey Clancy jury since yesterday, when they said that they could not reach a verdict and that they were hopelessly basically split. Many different moving parts on that. We were talking about AOC when it comes to affordability, and we have a couple of cuts on. Sorry, we're talking about AOC and affordability. Let me go back to AOC now. She had an interview, Buck, with TMZ, which is now carrying and covering Washington, D.C. news in the same way they typically have done celebrity news. And AOC made a lot of news herself when she talked about freezing her eggs. She broke up with the ginger boyfriend. She was asked whether or not she would date a conservative. This interview has, I think it's fair to say, gone viral. Listen.
2: Would you ever date a conservative? Is that anything you'd ever entertain?
3: I have to say it's probably not.
2: Don't date across the aisle?
3: No, you know, it's not to, you know, no foul to people who do, but, and of course how you define that is very different from person to person, right? But I think a lot of politics sometimes, at least for me, is about values, and being aligned with, in values, I think is tremendously important.
1: Okay, let me play, let's just leave it with that. So, Buck, here is, and I can't believe I'm going to sound like you, I think, on this. I watched this video. She is walking across a parking lot. She gets asked about having kids, the challenges of family planning. There is 0% chance Kamala could do this interview, by which I mean just look normal. I don't know if you buy this. I think the 2028 cycle coming out of the Trump, it's fair to say, hurricane-style chaos leadership, and I don't mean that in a negative way. I just mean there's an omnipresent sense that anything might happen at any point in time. I think that the Biden team was able to play into that in 2020, and that was COVID. I think there's going to be a desperate demand for normalcy. And I don't mean normal politics, because we know that AOC is not normal in terms of what she would advocate for. But I mean, they can do an interview and they just look normal. Chuck Schumer couldn't have done this, Buck. Lots of Republicans can't do this. AOC is uniquely skilled at these just normal human moments, which most politicians can't pull off. And if I weren't a partisan, if I didn't have opinions aggressively on these things, if I was a busy mom or dad, I might watch AOC and just think, she seems normal. She seems like me.
4: She's the future of the Democrat Party. I think that that's quite clear. And look, if we are, think of it like a coach who is assessing the strength of the other team, right? That's how I think we can do this. Clay certainly used to doing that. When you look at AOC as a player on the Democrat squad, she has, well, not the squad, that's a little confusing, but on the Democrat roster, if you will, she has learned to be less shrill. She has learned to be less. She made her name with the radical, screechy, as she said, woke 1.0. But increasingly, AOC is going to become the face of a rebranded woke. And this is the way that I would describe it. You're going to have an attractive, smiling face telling you why your property is not yours and you should be sent to the gulag, basically. You're going to have somebody who is appealing in public and to the masses, pushing for the exact same policies of the street communists, but doing it with more Mamdani-esque flair and suave savoir-faire, if you will.
1: Yeah.
4: They've learned something about this. They have other people who are the pipe swingers on the street. They have other people who are, you know, the shock troops, that guy that everyone's been talking about, Piker. They've got these people to say the crazy things, to get the angry, purple-haired, septum-pierced left will be represented by them and will be mobilized by them. But AOC has now moved into more of a, dare I say, statesman-like position for the Democrat Party. Clay, I cannot think of... This is what I would say, whether she's the top of the ticket or not. We talked to our buddy Hannity about this, and Sean and I agreed. You're off in crazy town with your Kamala.
1: It's still going to be Kamala, I think, but AOC scares me way more than Kamala does.
4: I think AOC is a far more formidable... First of all, she's not a loser. Kamala lost. Yes. She can complain all day about how it was last minute. But the problem with Kamala running again in the general, your thing about her in the primary unfortunately still makes sense, which I'm trying to find the Achilles heel of it, other than she's terrible. But terrible doesn't necessarily mean you don't
1: Black
4: win the primary.
1: Voters are not going to abandon Kamala, black women in particular.
4: Your assessment on that, I think, is very sound, as much as I wish otherwise. But in the general election, Clay, I think an issue that Kamala runs into, and anyone would see this, is she was sitting there. She was going to say, oh, but, you know, I didn't have a full campaign. And that was, okay, you were the vice president. And you had a dementia patient as the president. And you didn't say anything about it.
1: Yeah.
4: In fact, you were so silent about it. She was there. Kamala is uniquely responsible for the debacle that was a dementia-addled president not only being president for 4 years, but then trying to continue for another 4 years because her job, really? It's like the vice president, really, you had one job applies. Your job is to be there in case of, happened with Biden. Yes. He was not in a position to be president. So and she kind of got a pass on this because it was all so sudden and quick and everything else, meaning the 2024 election. Clay, I think that is a very hard thing for anybody who's going to be open to persuasion one way or the other to explain away the next time. But the smiling, we're going to help you pay for your groceries and pay for your healthcare stuff. Guys, it's going to be very effective in this midterm. It's going to be very effective in the general election. And Clay, it really comes down to this. People are frustrated. They want someone who's going to fix the frustration. And it is hard to tell people who are frustrated while you are the person in charge, I'm actually doing well. And trust me, those other people are going to screw things up much more. It's true in this case. Obviously, I think so. You think so, with Trump and the Republicans in charge. But people, there's enough frustration in the middle 5-10% of voters that it's going to be volatile.
1: I also think this on AOC. Kamala's base is black women. I think black women are going to show up for Kamala. It's why I think she's going to end up being the nominee, because I think it's going to be hard to get past her with the identity politics. I like your line of attack. We'll see how aggressively Democrats deploy it against her of you're responsible for Biden. Will they do that in the primary? Will it land? How will that play out? Here's what I would say about AOC. And by the way, I think you said it well on you have to assess what the opponent's strengths are. Don't misunderstand when I say things that are positive about AOC, that I mean that I want in some way to be supporting her. I totally understand that she's wrong on everything. But a lot of people who are wrong on everything get elected. In fact, COVID taught us that being wrong on everything sometimes in the Democrat Party can actually be an asset and an attribute when it comes to getting reelected. Okay, so here's the AOC angle that I think when I think through what her base would be, who's the most reliable people who vote Democrat right now? Overly educated women struggling with career and life. That is, to a large extent, the base of the Democrat Party. That's the people who out there who are telling you, some of them, Lindsey Clancy is completely innocent because she's just a victim of all the depression and postpartum and all the incredible pressures that we put on to mothers and working. And some of you, lots of you, are saying, I don't agree with that. But there's a lot of Democrats who do. And when AOC did that TMZ interview, in conjunction with her freezing her eggs, She is the base of the Democrat Party, and they are going to like her because they like to see themselves reflected in media. I'm just telling you, watch out.
4: Also, she is an avatar in many ways for the frustrations of the millennials that she represents. To me, she is a shoo-in or no-brainer VP pick at a minimum. For who I don't care if it's Andy Beshear, if it's Kamala Harris, if it's Gavin. You go through anybody, Wes Moore, whoever the Democrat. Who's the nerd from Arizona, the senator? What's his name?
1: Mark Kelly.
4: Thank you, Mark Kelly. I don't care any of them. AOC makes sense as a VP for them. Also, look at the paradigm shift with J.D. Vance as Trump's VP, bringing in that youthfulness, that sort of younger understanding of social media Trump is a media phenomenon unto himself, but understanding that peer group, which is now going to be people who are basically turning 40, that's very powerful for her. And I also think, Clay, there's a difference between Kamala likes to pretend that she's a policy wonk.
1: Yeah.
4: She likes to talk about how I was a prosecutor and she says, I'm really smart. AOC used to do that for sure and had some embarrassing moments. But increasingly, you have her just smiling and focusing on healthcare, cost of living, helping people with their lives. And that's what people are going to hear. They're not going to care that she doesn't know who the prime minister of Thailand is, or it would be the king and probably a prime minister. But you get what I'm saying. I don't even know who it is.
1: The answer she gave where I was like, that's really good. Again, walking in a parking lot, unscripted. She got asked about having a baby. And she said, comparatively, I make a good salary. I don't know that I can afford to have a baby right now. And I was like, that's a really great answer. For every woman who's going to vote Democrat, she is speaking in their language. And some of you out there are going to say, she doesn't understand tax policy. She doesn't even, to Buck's point, she doesn't even know who the leader is of this country. That's not what the election's going to be decided on.
4: Correct.
1: It's not.
4: Yeah, it's not. And she can even turn this around and flip it on Republicans. Did anyone think Trump was a foreign policy expert when he was elected? No. But he said, I'm going to appoint great people and I'm going to rely on them for their advice. There's a lot of ways to play this. The way you can't play it is I'm actually the expert and then you look like a buffoon. And Kamala fell into that a lot.
1: I mean, South Carolina on the Republican side just elected Darlene Graham and she couldn't give any answer at all on the most important, arguably, foreign policy issue that could change the world and Taiwan at all. And she won.
4: And she won, and the people of South Carolina who voted for her, we had a lot of them calling in and sharing their opinion on this, is quite clear. They're like, look, I think she's a good person. She's going to respect Lindsey's legacy. She'll represent South Carolina well, and she's going to work closely with Trump and do what Trump wants, period. I don't care about it beyond that, or rather, I don't need more than that. By the way, that's a valid point of view. She obviously just won, and she's going to win that Senate seat. So I think you can see a very similar thing with AOC where it's, she doesn't have to be the expert in Keynesian economics that she was posing as at one point. She just has to be likable, emotive, and connect. And she is very good at those things now. So this is like, we're talking about the opposing team's QB or their D-line or whatever. She is good at that now.
0: Laugh, learn, and hang with the guys. Clay and Buck. 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
1: Shannon tragically lost her life in a suicide bomb attack in Syria. 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

0: All right, welcome back into Clay and Buck. Let's get the calls and talkbacks right off the bat here. Rob in North Carolina. What's going on, Rob?
1: Hey, guys. Hope you guys are having a great day.
2: Yeah, we're fantastic.
1: Good. I came in late when you guys were talking about AOC and her potential to be the Democrat nominee. So if I lack context, I'm sorry. But Clay, I keep my eye on you. Yeah, I saw the Twitter post. You posted the video, the TMZ video, as evidence that, you know, AOC's dangerous positioning to be the president, the Democrat nominee for president. And I will give you, she may be viable as the Democrat presidential nominee someday. But that TMZ video, dude, that was not even an interview. That was an adoring fan just following along and asking her favorite color and
0: oh, Rob, but I want to jump in.
3: I disagree.
0: Rob, I gotta. First of all, I'm the one who's really I'm the conductor of the AOC for 2028 train here in terms of the Democrats. Clay recognizes she's formidable, but I think he still thinks that. I'm not going to speak for you, Clay, if you disagree, but he still thinks Kamala is more likely to win the overall primary. Right. But that all said, Rob, people look at Trump. The game has changed. Nobody cares if you do a sit-down interview on a Sunday show that really not many people are watching anyway and sound all serious on policy. They want connection. They want authenticity. They want to like you. And Clay, as much as we trash Biden for a lot of very good reasons, because he deserved it, Biden was good at actually the grin and the how are your grandkids and playing, as you say, the avuncular grandfather. He yes. played that gig and played it well. So I think the AOC interview, I'm with you.
3: I thought she killed it, and that scares me.
4: 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I am drinking it right now. I have Crockett Coffee every day when I sit down to do this show. And I keep drinking it during the course of the day because I absolutely love it. You will too.
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0: Listen as Clay Travis and Buck Sexton recap another week of exposing hypocrisy and fight to protect our freedom. This is Clay Travis and Buck Sexton. Sound off.
1: Second hour of Clay and Buck kicks off now, everybody. Thank you so much for being here with us. We have some Senate races in the mix here, which we want to give you some updates on. And the midterms are looming large. Also, a topic, Clay, that people have been asking us to cover. Have we gotten into flock cameras yet? I think I did a podcast on it, a little post-show podcast. I don't think we've talked. Do you want? Can we talk flock cameras here, actually? I would like to do this because I think we're going to have some passionate views on it. And I think that there are very... It's nice, isn't it? When you have a discussion or debate about something where there are pros and cons and reasonable people can disagree. Women can have penises and should play, or and men should be able to play against women in sports is not, in fact, a reasonable discussion to be having with people. And because it is not based in reason, you can't make any progress in the debate or the discussion. As Clay has found out with his still unclaimed...
2: Unrequited
1: and unclaimed $10 million offer to have the high school. Did you even go to eighth grade? You naughty man.
2: I'm now taking it down to, I could, if I have to pick an eighth grade team that the eighth grade boys would beat the WNBA champions, average WNBA team Buck makes $7 million for the entire season. That's everybody on the team combined. I'm offering them $10 million to beat an eighth grade boys team and crickets.
1: That's
2: crazy.
1: That is a debate, though, where you don't have reasonable stuff going on. You have feelings, dogma, orthodoxy. Flock cameras, I want to separate that. Flock cameras and data centers, there's totally reasonable stuff going on when people are like, well, here are my concerns. Here's what's going on. You know, it feels like we're having an old school policy discussion where you weren't dealing with race communist lunatics who live in some alternate reality. So let's do this because, Clay, not only is there a good faith back and forth over the flock cameras, people on the right, conservatives, disagree. I was surprised, in fact, to see that Governor Ron DeSantis, who we have said extremely, and I think well-deserved, positive things about on this program many times over, stretching back to COVID all the way to the way he has been governor of Florida to today. He is opposed to flock cameras in Florida and has signed something that they're going to be taking them off. I think it's, I want to get the specifics right, but like state highways or something, they're going to be limiting it somehow. But here's where I come down on this, Clay, and some people are going to get mad at me. So this is why it's this is probably why I have the long preamble about good faith debate and the family can disagree and everyone can still be. I think that whenever we try to ban or severely restrict the use of an extremely useful technology, it always ends up just pushing it for a workaround and it fails in some way. I see that certainly with the data centers debate, but to me, that's more of a how we do it debate, not a do we do it debate. Data centers are happening. It's just where do you want them? How do you want the regulations to be? There's no oh, there won't be data centers. Flock cameras feels a little more like some states are leaning toward. A lot of people are saying they just don't want these things out there. I understand the concerns, but to me, the benefits outweigh the cons. And I'll pass this to you now, Clay. The benefits outweigh the cons. And the problem, as I see it, is abuse. And you just need to have strict rules of the road, pardon the expression, rules of the road for flock cameras on public highways and everything else, the usage of that data. Because to me, that's really the issue. But I got to tell you, Pete, I think I might get lambasted online for this one because people really do not like these flock cameras.
2: So my take on them, And I love that you had the preamble. So you're like, now I might be saying something controversial here, but remember, I like you and you're all very kind. Yep. And so my take on it is similar to all technology, which is I want to see how the interplay of flock cameras is applied by the courts when it comes to the Fourth Amendment. And I know that everybody kind of sometimes we talk a lot about the First Amendment, and we certainly talk about a lot about the Second Amendment. And then we just had a Supreme Court decision about, hey, the equal rights, equal protection clauses that were put in place after the Civil War, and what's the implication, and how are slaves incorporated compared to others who have come to our country? All these different things. I think a lot of times we forget to talk about the Fourth. And essentially, the Fourth deals with what is and is not considered to be an unreasonable search. And the analogy I always like to use here, Buck, and I may have shared this on the show before, is when I took crim law back at Vanderbilt Law School in the day with a great criminal law professor. He's a legend at Vanderbilt Law School. He taught generations of lawyers, a guy named Don Hall. Don Hall said, so much of Fourth Amendment law when it comes to how do you apply and determine what is and is not a constitutional search has to do with trying to teach police officers what they can and can't do in very complex dynamic situations. And he would illustrate this for young lawyers this way. He would say, at some point during your course, he would say, everybody stand up and back away from your computer screens. Everybody in the whole classroom, stand up, block away, walk away from your computer screens. And then he would say, how nervous are you that I'm going to walk around now and see what every single one of you is doing on your computer screen right now? In your opinion, law students, would that be a fair and constitutional or unreasonable and unconstitutional search? And it gets people nervous because it puts it actually into your own world. What are expectations and how are they being applied here? And so, Buck, I want to know what governments are doing with the data that they can get from flock cameras, because I think a lot of people don't realize that these things that we have in our hands right now, you are often telling on yourself way more with your cell phone than you are with anything they can do from a flock camera. In other words, they'll do a search. You know this. I don't think a lot of people know this, Buck. If they know that a murder happened on X block at X time, let's say a murder happened at 2 a.m. on a street corner in Washington, D.C., they can pull, and it's not a very populated part of the city, and they know there's not that many people. They can pull every cell phone that was in that network that was pinging off that area station, and they can narrow it automatically down to, hey, if your cell phone was on, there's only 20 cell phones that were on in this area. You're, every time you pull your phone out and turn it on, giving the government a vast amount of information. So I don't buy in, Buck, to this idea that a lot of people have that the flock cameras are in some way creating a dynamic as it pertains to technology that does not already exist with your cell phones very often, if that makes sense.
1: So DeSantis specifically has cited, and it's like he anticipated that people like you and me, and we hadn't discussed this before, it seems like we're pretty aligned on our view on this one. DeSantis referenced how this would have been used during COVID against people. So he's getting right into my wheelhouse and your wheelhouse right away.
2: Yeah.
1: This would have been used to see if people were traveling who weren't supposed to, and maybe would have been used to lockdown. I think that, first of all, that gets my attention. I think that's valid. I'm not dismissing this or saying I don't have a concern with that too. But to me, that again goes into, this is the abuse of a technology, not the day-to-day frontline use of that technology, right?
2: Yeah.
1: There's something that is different about that. And so to me, the guardrails are very important to have with this, because remember, this is about knowing where your car is. I mean, they're tracking your car via license plate in real time everywhere you go, and then that data is stored for a period of time. Some places, Clay, have limited, for example, how long that information is stored. Some places are making changes about this. I think that that's all valid and good. But to me, a ban on flock cameras, I mean, I'll put it to you this way. Would I want to be the mayor of, or it's really the county commissioners that kind of run Miami-Dade, but would I want to be the, let's just say, the head honcho of Miami-Dade County who signed off on something that, let's say, banned flock cameras within city limits, and then I have to explain to some mother whose four-year-old was kidnapped, and we had a description of the car and the license plate why we weren't able to bring back her kid in an hour?
2: Yeah, that's what I would think, too.
1: I wouldn't want to be in that. Oh, because people are concerned about government overreach. I'm concerned about government overreach. But what are we really talking about here? This is the movement of your vehicle on public roads. There's video cameras. This would be like saying, I don't think we should have video cameras in public. By the way, same thing. Video cameras are picking you up. If you're in any populated area, they're picking you up dozens of times a day. Watching
2: that's
1: what you do.
2: That's what I was going to go to secondarily, which is the most important part, I think. You're already on camera everywhere.
1: All the time. So
2: this idea, what you hit on, I think is important. You know, we had that shooting outside of the high school football game that I went to, and nobody knows who did it. The 16-year-old who was murdered, so far, nobody has been able to be captured. If you can have cameras that are constantly turned on in high-crime venues, to me, that's a no-brainer. And I would like to drive down violent crime everywhere. And you and I are a little bit unique, I think, because of what we do. I already presume that as soon as I leave my house, there is someone paying attention to something that I'm doing all day long, every day.
1: And that's actually have not just the expectation of no privacy in public, I operate the same way. I have the expectation of invasion of privacy in public.
2: Is public at all times the moment that I leave my home. I think a lot of people are not aware what you just said, Buck. Every time you go to the grocery store, you're on camera. Every time you go to Walmart, you're on camera. Every time you go to the bank, you're on camera. I don't think most people realize how easily it is to track what you are doing. I'm not committing any crimes, and so I am not worried about this. Now, I also understand the people out there who say, okay, Clay, you saw what happened during COVID. I think the best argument against them is actually what Ron DeSantis, governor of Florida, said, which is at some point in time, they will track you over this if we have another pandemic. That's why I live in Tennessee. I don't think I was with Marsha Blackburn this morning. She's going to be the next governor of Tennessee. I don't think she's going to do that here. I think if you're in a blue state, I would be concerned about all of my freedoms in a blue state. And that's why I live in a red state. But flock, if I lived in New York City, flock cameras to me would be 763rd most important thing that I'm worried about in New York City right now with Mamdani as mayor. It wouldn't even be in my top echelon because I think in general in New York City, they would be used to typically catch people who are committing violent crimes. And I think we need to catch more people committing violent crimes, not less. And I want to give police the authority. That's where the Fourth Amendment comes in to make sure that the searches that are occurring are reasonable and not unreasonable. And that's why my start is I still want to see how this is applied within the context of the overall court and Fourth Amendment rights.
1: You were a high school debate nerd too, right? Didn't you? Weren't you on the debate team?
2: No, I did not. Oh. My son was one of the best high school debaters in the country. Shout out. He just finished high school debate, top 8, I think, in the nation. But he did it obsessively. So I'm familiar with it through him.
1: What's the style that he did? I did Lincoln Douglas. That was the big one when I was in high school in New York. You did Lincoln Douglas or extemporaneous speaking.
2: Yeah, he did the one where you talk super fast and, I think it's policy. And then Lincoln Douglas is the other. So he did policy.
1: Lincoln Douglas. Anyway, this reminds me of this would be an excellent resolution for a high-level
2: good debate topic. I agree.
1: Lincoln Douglas high school debate, showdown. So, because like I said, there really is, I understand when DeSantis said the COVID stuff, I was like, I could already envision the whole thing. They are tracking you. They are, how much are you driving? Why are you in your car? I get all that. So there's certainly things to be addressed with this. Mr. Clay?
0: Looking for normal in a crazy world? Clay and Buck have your back. News Radio 930, KOGA.
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1: Welcome back in here to Clay and Buck. Okay, we have DeSantis here, audio of him, I should say, talking about Flock cameras. Play the audio, guys.
2: On the Flock, and look, a lot of our law enforcement that have used it at the local and county level, I think are using it to focus on criminal. I don't think it's their intent to do general surveillance. But I will tell you, if we had all this around the country when COVID happened, you absolutely would have saw those turned on people who were outside of lockdown orders in California that were, you didn't take your vax, you can't go here, you can't travel. I mean, you had a majority of Democrats that thought people that didn't take the mRNA COVID shot should be detained by law enforcement authorities, not allowed to go to shores. Like really, really crazy stuff.
1: Clay, that hits home. I get it, and I respect that. And he's right to raise it as an issue, but I also feel like you're looking at something and saying, you know, well, what about when the bad people do the bad things with it? It reminds me a little bit of why they're saying ban guns or something. It's like, well,
3: yes.
1: Think of all the bad things that happen with people having firearms. Okay, but that doesn't mean all the good people shouldn't have guns. And in this case, taking that tool away from law enforcement, to your point also, they can track your phone. So they should just have the same they should have similar standards. I have to look at what it is in different places for phone triangulation tracking and for tracking your car down.
3: For much of this, the fact that he used COVID as an example is, I think, a good one. I think increasingly in a high-tech world, the state you choose to call home is going to dictate a great deal when it comes to the personal freedoms that you have. And I trust red states. It's why, I'm not just paying lip service to this. Every company that I own a substantial stake in or that I own is based in Tennessee, Florida, or Texas. All of my personal assets are in red states. All of my banking companies are based in red states right now. After COVID, I don't trust blue states, and I certainly don't trust blue cities inside of blue states. And Buck, you mentioned guns. I flagged this because I thought it was super interesting. You know, we don't hear anything about guns anymore. Really, when it comes to trying to restrict guns, everything else, there's actually an opinion piece yesterday in the New York Times, and the headline is "Something Has Changed About the U.S. and Guns." And I was flagging this because I thought, hey, we should mention this on air because I do think it's significant. We're going to hit an all-time record low in murders this year. All-time record low. Never in any of the lives of people listening right now has there been a lower murder rate. Never has there been more guns on the street than are on the street right now. Remember, for a long time, the argument on the left was that guns kill people, right? They would not focus on the individuals. And suddenly the rhetoric has changed. Buck, here is something that I flagged. And I'm going to be honest with you. My wife is in this group. Between 2021 and 2024, 11.2 million Americans bought a gun for the first time. These numbers kind of floored me, Buck. I don't know if you've heard these. Half of those buyers were women. That's a record scratch. My wife is in this group. A fifth were Black. And another fifth were Hispanic. And the overall reason why people have owned guns is now for personal protection. So it used to be the average gun owner said, I have a gun because for hunting reasons, things like that. Now, well, overwhelmingly,
1: that's what the media said. People actually had guns as a defense against tyranny. But yes, people had them for hunting, too.
3: But the data, according to this, and the data could be wrong, is that the up until the late 90s, people bought guns primarily for hunting or for sport. This is what the article says. Yeah. In 2023, however, the most recent year for which statistics are available, more than 70% of gun owners said the major reason for their owning a gun was protection. So I do think that that represents a substantial growth. And I think a lot of people out there are surprised. Half of all gun buyers now are women. Buck, I know a lot of women who are carrying guns in their purses, in their personal body on a regular basis. That was not the case 20 years ago in a substantial way, I don't think.
1: So I'll tell you, I think that people have seen for a while now, certainly the BLM riots come to mind, but they've seen the reality of relying on law enforcement for your personal protection, which is cops do a great job overwhelmingly. I'm not attacking law enforcement at all. You know, we're big law enforcement supporters here. But even a cop will tell you, even your local sheriff will tell you that they can't be everywhere at all times. And ultimately, your safety is in your hands. And with the proliferation, I think, Clay, of videos showing violent assault incidents all over social media, notably on X, it used to be that the media had this thing of, we're going to not show a lot of this and we're going to not talk about it because we don't want people to get the wrong idea about who's doing it. That was a thing for a long time. Now you can just see a lot of the assaults and all the things that happen, including, I mean, there's video, I think it's body camera footage, although there's also handheld cell phone footage of a terrible incident that just happened. It was a murder, just happened in Times Square. And I was actually going through New York at that time, visiting my family, and not far from where the stabbing happened, broad daylight, Times Square, some truly lunatic, I mean, just a devious maniac, with two knives. And I would note also, for anyone who thinks that a knife is not enough, this woman was small, pudgy, and weak looking, and she was able to stab one guy in the gut, get away from him, and within about 20 seconds, she stabbed a female, a beautiful young woman, just celebrated 2 years of marriage, has an 8-month-old baby at home, stabbed her to death, no reason, just ran up to her with knives and stabbed her to death. If somebody gets a clear shot on you with a kitchen knife, it's pretty much game over. Very likely you're going to, if they get you in a vital place, you're going to die. And so the cops then killed this, killed the woman who did the murder because she ran at them with knives. And then sure enough, you had the, oh, but couldn't the cop, they tried to tase her first, didn't work. So even with that, they go, do they really have to shoot her? Yes. We did not have to wait and see if another person was killed by this vicious lunatic in broad daylight, in Times Square, in the largest city in America. Clay, I talk about all this, one, because it's an incident that people should be aware of, but also, Times Square is a gun-free zone.
3: Yeah.
1: Explicitly a gun-free zone, meaning that no person there, unless they are willing to risk years in prison, the only people allowed to be in Times Square with a firearm are police. I'm going to tell you this right now. If this sort of thing happens in Miami, I know that I am likely going to carrying. My brother is carrying. Most of my friends care. Like, it's a different situation. If we see some maniac running around with a knife, that maniac's getting dropped by one of us. It is a different world now. People understand because they can see the truth of protecting themselves and the reality. Yeah, law enforcement can show up when people have already been murdered, there's blood everywhere, and maybe they finish off the shooter or the stabber.
3: Couple of things. The guy, I believe it was in Idaho, who started shooting when the guy was at the fast food restaurant.
1: Yeah.
3: And was able to hopefully make that a much less successful attack. I would add, in the wake of the Lindsey Clancy discussion, for all the women out there saying she's stressed, her hormones were out of whack, should the woman in Times Square who was walking around with a knife who stabbed that young mom to death, should she be charged with first-degree murder and go away for the rest of her life, even though she might be crazy? Yes. My answer is yes. Again, are you being consistent in the way that you're applying the law?
1: She's dead, but you would have charged her with first-degree murder. Yeah. The cop shot her.
3: I'm glad the cop shot her. By the way, if you're running around with a knife,
1: people were saying they objected to that.
3: Oh, I remember, I saw it.
1: And I sit here and I go, what? But this is, there's like something I don't know if the elevator doesn't go to the top floor with a lot of these people online. I don't know if they don't, if they just can't process this. A person with a knife who is running at you, who refuses commands to stop, can easily kill you.
3: Yes.
1: And this person had just killed somebody.
3: Completely innocent person. Let me add this one more detail, by the way, on the guns. I bet the percentage of Jewish people with guns has skyrocketed in the last 2.5 years because the article was written from the perspective, my father looks like the last guy who'd ever want a gun. This is in the New York Times, by the way. He's Jewish, an immigrant, a politically liberal city dweller. He didn't grow up around guns. He believed America needed stricter gun control laws. But during BLM, he suddenly said, I got to get myself a gun. And in the wake of what happened on October 7th, there's a lot of Jewish moms out there, I guarantee you, and dads who never know when your synagogue might be attacked. We know specifically people who have made this choice themselves that you have trained.
1: Yes, I was going to say the joke among my neighbors is that Buck has trained more people than the IDF in the last couple of years. Like, I've been taking a lot of Jewish friends in South Florida out for their first time at the range. You know, that's something that I can certainly handle the instruction on, and I'm actually an NRA pistol instructor, so I can take people out there, or, you know, NRA certified, so I can take people out there and have give them a kind of 101 pistol day. And I find it, one, very gratifying, and they certainly do too. And a lot of them have gone out, and they now conceal carry, they have firearms in the home, and it just makes people, one, take into their own hands their safety and security, and I think, two, it just raises their awareness as well that stuff happens. Nobody would have thought, you know, Clay, I'm 2 degrees removed from, meaning I know someone who knew the woman who worked for Blackstone, which is a very well-known private equity firm. She was a young executive there, a woman, and she was shot by that maniac who just ran into the lobby. I forget when this was, maybe a year ago. Do you remember this? It was right on Park Avenue in Manhattan, lower, you know, kind of down in the 50s. Ran into the lobby and just started shooting people. And actually shot the cop. There was an off-duty cop who was there that the guy shot first. And then he just went around and he had nobody else can help you if there's not a cop there and somebody has a gun or a knife in New York. That's the reality. You're on your own. And by the way, they disarm you. That's the point about, Clay, the gun-free zone. There are still shootings in Times Square. Just not of law-abiding citizens defending themselves. Well done, New York. Well done, Mom Donnie. You know, they disarm the law-abiding.
3: Now, just think about that. That mom is walking in Times Square in the middle part of the day and gets stabbed to death. I guarantee you the data is going to come out, Buck. What are the odds that the woman who's now dead, who did that stabbing, that is the killer, what are the odds that's the first time she's ever committed a violent criminal offense?
1: Oh,
3: I bet zero.
1: Very, very. I mean, that she's not, yeah, has a long history of shouldn't have been on the street. I think it's very unlikely. Sure enough.
0: Laugh, learn, and hang with the guys. Clay and Buck. 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
1: It's 2 o'clock in the morning. 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

0: 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Jeff in North Carolina. Let's start with you. Jeff, what you got for us?
1: Guys, I'm wondering if this thing plays out to where she's found guilty by reason of insanity, does just a few short months, mental hospital, she gets out. If she's approached by whoever for, say, a book deal or a movie deal or something like that, does her ex-husband have a right to sue her to stop that or either to stop any monetary gain that she might...
0: She has, yeah, thanks for the call. She has a First Amendment right to be able to publish her story and be paid for it. In theory, the children could file a wrongful death claim against their mother, their estates, but then you, they're minors, so effectively, I presume the father would be the beneficiary there, but he's divorced from her, and in some way, he is suing his spouse. The answer is yes. Would he do it? I don't know. We got into this some, Buck, with O.J. Simpson, for those of you who remember when he was found liable civilly. She doesn't have any kind of substantial assets, to my knowledge. In theory, OJ, I believe, had to sell like the Heisman Trophy. He had to sell a lot of his personal belongings, but you couldn't touch his pension from the NFL. Usually pensions are protected. Certain states have so-called, like home is a castle sort of protections where no matter what your home is worth, for instance, in Florida, it is unassailable from a creditor perspective. There's a lot of different ways that can play out. The end result is the dollars are not hugely substantial. I do think you raise an interesting question with the GoFundMe. Reportedly, she has gotten around $1 million. I don't know what her lawyer situation is, how she's paying. That's an interesting question. Allie in South Dakota, you got 30 seconds.
2: Hey, guys. I love your show. I got to get a photo with Clay at Mount Rushmore on July 3rd, and it was the highlight of my summer. I just want to go back to AOC really quick. I am genuinely rooting for her to get the Democratic nomination because an AOC debate against J.D. Vance or Marco Rubio would be absolute must-see TV.
0: I agree with Allie there. I'm glad she has great taste. I had a phenomenal time at Mount Rushmore. Met a lot of our listeners there. We'll be back third hour next.
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9: Back. I'm Roger Stern, Fox News. U.S. warships striking Iranian oil tankers after Iran launched missiles at American warships.
10: We know, according to U.S. Central Command, that an aircraft carrier and a guided missile destroyer evaded these attacks by Iran. And the head of Central Command saying this in part online, quote, "If you shoot at two of our ships, we will impose an even higher economic cost, taking out three of yours." According to CENTCOM, after the IRGC fired at two Navy warships, U.S. troops took aim, striking three Iranian crude oil tankers, with one of them located off the coast of Karg Island near Iran's key oil export. One U.S. official telling Fox that the IRGC can't build more tankers, and they know it, that this puts them in a tougher economic spot. And Reuters reporting that Iran only has another 2 months' supply of gasoline. It's according to a source there.
9: Fox's Alex Hogan at the White House. Speaking of the Iran war, it's making travel more expensive this holiday weekend.
11: With ongoing conflicts in the Middle East driving up the price of jet fuel, AAA says travelers are paying about 2% more for airfare over the Labor Day holiday weekend than they did this time last year, but nearly 20% more for top destinations.
9: Fox's Jonathan Seri, AAA says gas is 94 cents more a gallon than last year. U.S. Envoy Steve Witkoff and Jared Kushner have met with Russian President Vladimir Putin in Moscow as the Trump administration pushes to revive peace talks to end the war in Ukraine. The three-hour meeting is now over, and the envoys are expected to travel to Kyiv Sunday for talks with Ukrainian President Volodymyr Zelensky. Meanwhile, Russia has ordered a 72-hour pause in strikes on Kyiv, while Ukraine says it will hold off on strikes against Moscow through Monday. 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
14: That heat's going to be out there for one more day.
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17: Your day weather forecast is Saturday evening, mostly cloudy with a 50% chance for showers and thunderstorms. Gusty winds up to 25 miles per hour, lows down to 65. Sunny and breezy for your Sunday, highs around 95. Lingering shower activity, maybe an isolated thunderstorm before midnight, lows in the upper 60s. I'm day weather meteorologist Patrice Sutter.
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0: me half-wit, ladies.
1: I don't think it's, you think it's horny. I think it's the allure of dating a football player.
2: I think so, too.
0: No, it's the female version of horny. Their ovaries are talking instead of their brain. A rich, successful, handsome beau. That's the female equivalent of horny.
1: But the ask, though, is just one of the dumbest things I've ever heard.
0: It worked.
2: It did.
0: Who are you to judge?
2: On 26
0: How many women have you defrauded, Mr. Big Talk? This guy's a freaking pro. He is in the NFL of defrauding women.
1: Let's not get into that conversation. So you'd say, yeah, I think you're only after me for my money. Prove that you're not after me for my money by sending me $300.
2: Yep.
0: But what was the grand total?
1: Okay, how do you want me to send it to you? Through Venmo or whatever?
2: Grand total was $1.3 million out of 26 different chicks.
1: Well, right. So obviously it was a lot more than $300. So would he start at $300 and say, okay, that's a good start, but I still don't think you're actually, I still think you're after my money. Maybe if you send me $5,000, I would believe you. I mean, how far does the stupidity go on this?
0: That's an average of $50,000 per woman.
1: Right. So, yeah, something's missing here because that first part you mentioned doesn't get you to $1 point whatever million.
2: Right. Yeah. I don't know.
0: I'm still suspicious. Send me another $5,000.
1: You've almost got me convinced. Thanks for the $5,300 you've sent me so far. If you could send me $50,000, we're going out Friday night. You pick the restaurant.
0: Wow. What? Wow.
2: You know, looking at this guy's Instagram, though, I mean, there's AI images of his player card. He used it to put himself on the field. He's posing in front of all these expensive cars. It's
0: like, here's the deal. You got to parole this guy, and you know, Apple or Procter & Gamble or Microsoft or somebody's got to hire him because he could sell sand to the Arabs, as the old saying used to go, ice to the Eskimos.
1: Have him work for DARPA.
0: Yeah, whatever. Yeah, this guy's a go-getter. Deshaun Love.
2: Deshaun Love.
1: That is really one of the, you know, the thing with criminals is they often come up with dumb ideas, and then that thing you always say about the fact that you thought this would work is proof that you're too dumb to be a criminal or whatever. But geez, there was a bunch of 26 victims that fell for this. Mm-hmm. I wouldn't have thought you could have gotten one person to fall for this.
3: Well,
1: I'm willing to go out with you, but I got to know that you're not just going out for me for my money.
0: I'm not. I'm really not.
1: So send me some money to prove you're not.
0: How
1: oh, okay.
0: Much?
1: That makes sense, she says.
2: Oh, my God.
0: Wow.
2: Not a proud day for women.
1: No.
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1: So you and Katie both gym rats, so I need your advice. I haven't mentioned this because
2: why is that
1: a term?
2: Somebody said it to me the other day. Say I used to be a gym rat. And how did that get started?
1: Rat. I don't know. I confess to for most of my golfing life to being a range rat, as they call us, guys who just really like
2: to hit balls. Rat's a negative connotation. How did it become a positive connotation?
1: You may recall my daughter had a pair of fancy rats as pets there for a while. So rats is much more neutral in my world. That's right, Katie. They were absolutely lovely. There are a number of different varieties of fancy rats. And
2: hardly ever gave you Hanta or the plague.
1: They're very intelligent and...
3: I house sat for companion. Rats, so I get it.
1: Have you? Mm-hmm. Excellent. So rats, not just for the plague anymore. I haven't mentioned this since Thursday. Thursday and Friday, I could barely do the show. I was in so much pain, and I can still now barely walk as I was working out with my trainer fellow, who I've been with quite a while, and I like him very much, but... And we're doing kettlebell swings.
3: I won't do those, by the way. But
2: what is it?
1: It's you take the, and it's very important you do this
4: I'm
1: right.
4: I'm more familiar
1: right
4: with posture. The dinner bell. Dinner bell's my thing.
1: Well, that's a ha ha. You may be a redneck or something. Anyway, so before I get into that, I had some horrifying back problems and fixed them. This will not work for everybody with fitness, strengthening the core and stretching, because it was putting pressure on my pelvis and bent my spine, blah, blah, blah. And then I kept going because, you know, for my two joint replacements and everything, my legs got really weak. So because I love to play golf and it's important to me, which is stupid. I've been working with a trainer who's a part of the Titleist Performance Institute, working on golfy stuff to make my legs stronger and generate more speed and blah, blah, blah, even at my advanced age. But anyway, so I'm doing these workouts primarily, not just for golf, but quality of life as well and growing old well. But golf is a big priority, right? I have missed cumulatively probably now 7 weeks of golf this year from getting hurt.
2: Oh.
1: Working out. And I'm like, what am I doing?
2: At some
1: I can't
2: point,
1: play
2: yeah.
1: at all.
2: At some point,
1: well,
2: you got to take a look at the advantages or disadvantages, the debt versus liability or whatever.
1: Yeah, my balance sheet is not good. Yeah. Yes, Katie.
3: Regularly in my gym classes, they want us to do kettlebell swings. I won't do them. It's too much of an out of control motion that I don't trust myself to not tweak something.
1: Right.
3: There's other ways to get those muscle groups worked rather than swinging a kettlebell out of control.
1: Right. Well, it's semi in control, but the way it stretches you and then you apply power and everything, if it's just too not good. Interestingly, I played golf over the weekend when I could. Well, I didn't play, actually. I just rode along with my buddies because I couldn't play.
3: That's a bummer.
1: But one of my good friends is a doctor, and a good friend of his is an orthopedic doctor, and he was the he was the head doctor for both the Cincinnati Reds and the Bengals. And he says guys who tended to have tendon problems and muscle pulls, I'm speaking in his voice, I would beg them, stop working out. If you want to do light workouts, fine, light workouts. Do your baseball skills stuff. Keep it very, very limited because you have the tendency, genetic or otherwise, that your tendons can't take it.
2: Interesting.
1: So just, yeah, he said, go really easy.
3: He said
1: it's like 3/4 of guys I see in the training room, they got hurt working out, not playing baseball.
3: Which, again, so I'm not getting paid for this, but have you ever used a TRX?
1: Yeah, I'm familiar.
3: Do you know what that is?
2: I don't know what it is.
3: A TRX, it's actually developed by Navy SEALs, and it's a like a hanging structure that you can put over your door.
1: And who do you hang? The Taliban or what?
3: No, it's
1: non-believers. What?
3: Right, exactly. but it's just two handles, and it relies completely on your judgment and your body weight.
1: Oh, there's plenty of that.
3: Yeah, but.
2: What if my judgment's not very good, as has been proven
1: right,
2: over the years?
1: I got bad judgment, lots of body weight.
3: Yeah. All right, you guys just shut it.
1: No, you're, actually, that was the, speaking of the Cincinnati Reds guy, he was like, yeah, use your body weight and traditional exercise and stuff like that. You'll still be a great baseball player.
2: I am so glad this conversation came up. So my doctor has been telling me for a while, I go to the gym every single day and I got no pains, thank God. And I have never gotten hurt really doing anything. But my doctor said, he said, just do high reps, low weight. Don't get sucked into wanting to lift more weight once you're past like 40 or whatever.
1: Yes.
2: And I've done that pretty good. But it's an ego hit. It's definitely an ego hit to lift, you know, this minor amount of weight and just to make sure I don't get hurt. But I've known I've had tons of friends who got hurt working out, you know, lifting the heavy weight, and you pull this and then you're out for like 6 months before you can get back in. And that amount of time, you get so much weak and then you're more likely to blah, blah, blah. You can get into a cycle where you never really work out again.
1: Checking my notes here. Times injured, sitting on couch, zero. In gym, several.
2: At bar on stool, zero.
0: Armstrong and Getty.
2: Every Friday.
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8: Iran claims it has fired on another U.S. vessel. I'm Jack Callahan, Fox News. The target, an unmanned vessel entering the Strait of Hormuz. But the U.S. military has not confirmed that. But CENTCOM says it struck three Iranian oil tankers yesterday after Iran launched ballistic missiles toward U.S. Navy warships.
9: The U.S. military striking three Iranian oil tankers after Iran launched ballistic missiles towards an American aircraft carrier and destroyer. CENTCOM says there's no damage to the U.S. ships and no service members are injured. The U.S. military says the tankers are part of a shadow network helping to fund Iran's powerful Revolutionary Guard. Iran claims it struck six vessels in response.
8: Fox's Chanley Painter, Iran claims it struck that unmanned U.S. vessel trying to enter the Strait of Hormuz today. President Trump's political operation is making its first major midterm spending move, backing Republican Ken Paxton in the tight Texas Senate race.
10: President Trump indicated on Friday he was planning to allocate $400 to $500 million from his MAGA Inc. super PAC for Republicans in the midterms. Well, now he's pouring $10 million from his massive war chest to boost Texas Attorney General Ken Paxton. The money will go toward digital and TV ads across the state. The move highlights the GOP urgency in the Texas Senate race. No Democrat has won a statewide office in Texas in more than three decades, but polls show Paxton is slightly lagging behind his Democratic opponent, James Tallarico. A University of Texas and Texas Politics Project poll shows Tallarico leading Paxton 42 to 39%.
8: Fox's Madeline Rivera, Tallarico's campaign accuses billionaire-backed dark money groups of lying about him. On the small island nation of Cape Verde off the coast of Africa, a bus accident has killed at least 25 people, most of them teenagers. 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
23: Your day weather forecast is Sunday here in Ogallala. Lots of sunshine and breezy with highs around 95. Tonight, increasing clouds with a 30% chance for showers and storms before midnight. Lows in the upper 60s. For the Labor Day holiday, sunny with afternoon showers and storms, highs around 95. I'm day weather meteorologist Patrice Sutter.
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1: You've tuned in to the best weekend talk show in America. Hey there, we're Armstrong and Getty.
34: As usual, there was no shortage of fascinating topics to take on. The troubling Lindsey Clancy trial. The question of flock cameras. What about the balance between safety and privacy?
0: Yeah, we do 20 hours of live radio every single week, and we're going to boil it down to the very best. But if you like what you hear, you should find our podcast, Armstrong and Getty, on demand. This is the best weekend talk show in America.
2: Battle over the name of Lake Ontario after President Trump's executive order to rename it Lake America. That has set off a pitched social media battle with the White House celebrating the change on Google Maps. Although other mapping services are still using the historic name.
3: That's actually what I was attempting to say before the break, and I wasn't able to get it out of my mouth. I think because of Zep Bound, my tongue has gotten too skinny, and it flaps around in there and doesn't work anymore. Google Maps went ahead and changed Lake Ontario to Lake America. Apple Maps didn't, and some of your other whatever. This would be on my list of stories I don't care about, I'm not going to pay attention to in my life.
1: Right.
3: I pay attention to this group.
1: Yeah, Google Maps within the U.S. changed it. If you're across the border and you Google it, it has the traditional name, which is fine. I say change the Atlantic Ocean to the American Ocean. I mean, what's Atlantic mean anyway? Nobody knows. And the Pacific Ocean, Pacific implies peacefulness, right? The peaceful ocean. Have you ever seen the Pacific Ocean? It's not peaceful in the least. It's a violent, cold ocean. Call that the U.S. Ocean. So we got the American Ocean and the U.S. Ocean. Just change them all. Lake Winnebago. Well, Winnebagos are American.
3: Right? Why aren't we selling sponsorships? It's got to be like sports stadiums. It's Lake Toyota until its contract runs out, and then it's a different lake.
1: Right. Yeah, I love that
3: idea. And it's Lake Verizon Wireless.
1: Trump's got a bizarre, unholy oil deal going in Venezuela that we can talk about at some point. But yeah, why not sell naming rights to the lakes, and why not the states? Huh? I mean, Illinois, what is that, French or something? Come on. Name it, General Motors Illinois. I love that idea. So speaking of machinery and progress and that sort of thing, play us 21, would you, Michael?
4: 154, you are good to go.
6: NASA's Roman Space Telescope, barrel-shaped, about the size of a tour bus. Destination? Deep space. From an orbit 1 million miles from Earth, Roman will map the cosmos inside the Milky Way and far beyond with jaw-dropping sweep and detail.
1: So we are continuing to explore the cosmos, to press further out into the universe with increasingly sophisticated equipment. And I think that's incredibly important for human beings. And I'll get to why in a moment. But I was weirded out the whole weekend because I kept hearing what's the audio equivalent of out of the corner of your eye? Out of the corner of my ear, I kept hearing about the Nancy Grace Roman Space Telescope. And I'm like, okay, what's a Roman space telescope, and why the hell did they name it after that cable news joke, Nancy Grace? What? And I kept not digging into it, and then I finally learned that, indeed, the full name of a prominent female astronomer of yore, I guess, I don't know much about her, was Nancy Grace Roman. But yeah, keep calling it the Roman Space Telescope, because calling it the Nancy Grace Roman is just confusing. I'm sure that the husband did it. Anyone can see the husband did it. No, she has nothing to do.
8: OJ Simpson's guilty, y'all.
1: She has nothing to do with the telescope.
3: A quick space note before we get into something I know you have is serious. I heard this yesterday and it's kind of blown my mind. Scientists saying we can send a spaceship out into space to visit the far reaches. But 100 years from now, whatever we invent will go further, will pass that one. Like, so there's no point in it going out there. Because in 100 years, we'll invent one that goes significantly further past that one. I mean, it'll like, see you later.
1: Well, the obvious problem that leaps to my mind is in 100 years, they'll say, yeah, what's the point? 100 years from now, we'll have a far better one. Right. We'll never learn anything.
3: Because it's almost nothing in between. And even, at the spaces that at the speed that they travel. So it's waiting to get somewhere to give us some new information. Chugging along out there. And then a century from now, we'll invent something that just goes right on by it. It's like,
1: yeah, maybe.
3: Nice try.
1: That's a funny notion. It's probably true. But it was a SpaceX rocket that took off Falcon Heavy, I believe. And it went off flawlessly and was great fun to watch online, which I did. And we wish them well. It's going to send back just those mind-blowing pictures of various cosmic energies that I barely comprehend, including dark matter. So that'll be fun. I listened to an explanation of what dark matter was, and again, you might as well try to explain the Julian calendar to a dog. It's kind of like gravity, but not. Anyway, I love that. Oh, here's why it's important we keep exploring, and it's all of a package, I think, with free markets and free people, as opposed to just looking inward, navel-gazing, giving up, socialism. It's like of a package. A free market people, a free people who practice free markets, it's practically, we have to explore. We have to learn more and see more and know more. It's all part of, you know, the free market is an added, just liberty in general. But that inward, just failing, British, sad, waiting for the end thing. That's the people who say, don't spend money on the space program. Use it for housing, for the unfortunate. We can do both.
3: Well, kind of fitting in with my, I've decided I'm going to have like five things I pay attention to because most of it is crap. The attention economy, which is a term I really like, just everybody battling for your attention and they're winning, taking all of our attention all the time. I hope it becomes really cool at some point. Like your sophisticated artist thinker types, I can't, you know, be distracted by every stupid story that comes along. I need to, be able to focus on things deeper, bigger, think about them, whatever. I can't spend the day thinking about did vandals actually damage the reflecting pool or not and how it's being reported or whichever story it is that has no meaning to me whatsoever. And, think on a bigger, deeper level. I hope that becomes cool at some point.
1: I agree with you 100%. Just in terms of approaching the show, I'd rather, just concentrate on big things and big ideas than just the rigmarole of daily life.
3: Like all your philosophers, would Immanuel Kant have not, thought of anything if he had been born now because he'd have just been constantly scrolling through crap?
1: Wow.
3: Because they had time to think. There was nothing else to do.
1: Yeah, yeah. There's such a thing as too much time to think, but we're so far away from that.
3: Yeah, let's not worry about that. That's what it's like when people start working out and I'm worried about getting too big.
1: We'll circle back to that. Hey, this is a little grimish, but a word from our friends at Incogni. When the monster in Minnesota killed a lawmaker and her husband in their own home and they searched his car, they found a notebook with a list of 11 websites that weren't like weapons and ammo. They were data brokers. He's trying to figure out where people lived so he could do terrible things. And just why not get your stuff off the internet to whatever extent is humanly possible?
3: First time I did this a couple of years ago, I went to a people search site and I was blown away by how much information you can get about any just regular person. 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It forces data brokers and people search sites to delete you. 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
1: 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So moving along to other fare and not quite as awe-inspiring as exploring the galaxy. And once again, well done, Elon Musk. Oh, you know what? Now is the perfect time to do this. Talked about this months ago, but I re-came across it. And the fella, he's actually a French thinker who retweeted it, mentioned that it's gotten something like 80 million likes. And I thought this is straight out of the, liberty's only a generation away from going away. However Reagan put it, that was five times more eloquent than what I just said. But this guy's tweeting about Elon Musk and something he said, that beyond a certain level of wealth, money is no longer about consumption. It's about capital allocation. Mm. And he goes into a really good example of kids on a playground trading Pokemon cards and how the free market works out 100 different questions automatically without anybody thinking about it. Then the teacher looks in and sees kids, different kids with different numbers of cards and says, that's unfair. So she confiscates, redistributes, enforces equality. So the good players stop playing because what's the point? The bad ones have no reason to improve. So because they'll get their share anyway, so they don't bother. Trades collapse. The playground is equal and dead. She maximized equality or equity and destroyed happiness. And then he gets into the fact that the teacher's problem is that she can't have the information the playground has collectively. Goes into the Soviet Union with its shortages, lines, economic collapse because of central planning. Not because the Soviets were dumb, but because the problem is mathematically unsolvable in centralized mode. And here's the part that nobody gets, particularly on the young socialist end of things. When Elon Musk has $200 billion, he doesn't consume it. He allocates it. SpaceX, Starlink, Neuralink, XAI. And he's just one example, obviously. But every dollar is a bet on the future. And he has a track record. PayPal, Tesla, SpaceX. He's demonstrated he knows how to spot massive problems and allocate resources to them with spectacular returns. The state has a track record too. Hospitals collapsing, education declining, debt exploding, public services degrading despite constantly rising budgets. The market identifies good allocators. Politics identifies good communicators or beggars or bribers. But just to take it a little further, profit isn't an end goal. It's a signal. It says you've allocated scarce resources to a use that people value enough to pay for. The bigger the profit, the greater the value created. When Starlink turns profitable, it means millions of people in rural areas finally have internet. When a ministry runs a deficit, it means it's consuming more than it produces. One creates, the other destroys, and we call that redistribution. And he gets into the two categories of actors, entrepreneurs and bureaucrats, and the difference between them. And entrepreneurs take risks. If they're right, they win. If they're wrong, they lose. But the bureaucrat takes no personal risk. His salary is guaranteed. At best, he maintains an existing rent. At worst, he destroys it through overregulation, forced bad allocation, perverse incentives that discourage those who produce. But in no case does he create.
3: And if it's a good sounding idea, you can make the argument at the end of your failure that it's because you didn't have enough money. Imagine if you could do that in the free market. My muffin shop isn't getting enough customers, so need to double down on it, make it bigger, spend more money on it with no customers for the next 2 years and see if that helps.
1: It's the ultimate foolproof argument. If you win, you win, and you get more money. If you lose, you get more money. Yeah.
3: Man, did you see the viral video that's going around about Berkeley, that woman who took her kid to Berkeley to drop him off at the University of Berkeley?
1: Oh, with the junkie camps.
3: With the homeless encampment. Yes, with the drug addict camp. Just incredible.
1: Yeah, horrific.
3: Absolutely incredible.
1: People talk about L.A. And the big cities with the junkies and bums, Portland, Seattle, Sacramento. It's practically all of them.
3: If you allow it.
1: Yeah, in particular, university towns, Davis, Berkeley, all of them. Yeah.
3: I live right next door to a town where they don't allow it. Vacaville, California. We've had the police chief on before. He doesn't put up with that. And he has spoken to the whole state when they get together for cop stuff and everything like that. But, you got to live in a town where they want you to prosecute people or hold people to the law.
1: I believe there is an Armstrong and Getty T-shirt. Enforce the law.
30: Jack Armstrong and Joe Getty.
3: We've decided to call this the best weekend talk show in America. And if you like it, download Armstrong and Getty on demand.
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0: nothing. And so I like signed a piece of paper and went in there and got jabbed. And they said, your arm might be sore. And it's quite sore. I'm interested in that.
1: I always get the, you know, some people react, blah, blah, blah, from flu shots and whatever. And I almost never have much of a reaction. Shingles is different. It's a plan is, and the second one, plan on being down the next day.
0: Oh my God. You
1: might not, be, and you know, Tylenol, whatever can help, but it causes a significant immune reaction.
0: Wow. I usually ignore side effect stuff because I just don't get them. My whole life, whatever you say, this might happen, that might, yeah, it happens to other people. It ain't going to happen to me. And it usually doesn't, but this one did. And I'll keep that in mind for shot two, which comes like in 6 months or something.
1: It's a number of weeks, but yeah, it's significant, but it's well worth it. I'm telling you, I've had two friends who've had cases of shingles, and you know, I don't want to compare it to anything horrific. It's horrible, horrible, horrible, horrible. It will ruin your life for a few to several weeks.
0: I was going to talk about this maybe later. I've joined the weighted vest crowd because those are very popular right now. You probably see those at the gym.
1: Katie says
0: all the cool people at the gym have the weighted vests on all the time, and I'd read about it and did a little research, and I walk every single day, so I thought, oh, I'll get the weighted vest. So comes in a couple of days and I'll try it out.
2: The guy at my gym that does pull-ups wearing one of those.
0: I know and it's not their fault. They're super strong, but they know it. It's like being the hot chick walking through the room and nobody's looking at you. You're over there with a 40-pound vest on cranking out pull-ups because your own body weight isn't enough for you. Those of us who can't, you can barely do one ever with their own body weight. It's got the 40-pound vest. Oh, yeah, I'm cranking. I had to put extra weight on because they're just a little too easy for me. Mm-hmm. Shut up. But yes, the weighted vest thing is a big thing. Some people just wear them all the time. I bought this really slim fitting one that like is supposed to not get in your way much. And some people just wear them kind of all the time.
1: Yeah, I do too, except I didn't buy one. I just got fatter. So I'm in effect wearing a weighted vest and to help strengthen my legs.
0: That's a good That's a good positive spin on a little extra weight is I'm getting more cardio by carrying around this weight.
3: Armstrong and Getty.
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4: You've tuned in to the best weekend talk show in America. Hey there, we're Armstrong and Getty.
5: As usual, there was no shortage of fascinating topics to take on. The troubling Lindsey Clancy trial. The question of flock cameras. What about the balance between safety and privacy?
4: Yeah, we do 20 hours of live radio every single week, and we're going to boil it down to the very best. But if you like what you hear, you should find our podcast, Armstrong and Getty On Demand. This is the best weekend talk show in America.
6: So before we get into our use of Claude to point out our flaws, this about Anthropic, and that is the company that is behind Claude, the chatbot and AI, and Elon said Anthropic has got the best AI out there a couple of weeks ago. Had you heard this? Anthropic, which is going public, is about to tell investors that it expects to generate $30 trillion in revenue. That's what it expects. Anthropic expects to generate $30 trillion in revenue. To give you context to that number, the Wall Street Journal points out, the 191 technology companies in the S&P 1500 brought in $2.4 trillion in revenue last year, added together.
5: Good God.
6: So almost 200 tech companies in the market last year generated 2.4. Anthropic says it's going to generate $30 trillion. If that happens, obviously, all the rules of investing and economics and everything are up in the air and you got to refigure them all out, right?
5: Right.
6: I mean, if you had money in that company and that happened, would you need to? I don't even know what it would do to your investment.
5: I know. I'm taking all of that with a shaker of salt, obviously. But
6: well, it would seem if they're exaggerating by 30 times, it's still an amazing deal.
5: Invest in my hot dog stand. We could make $40 billion. I mean, I don't even know how to. And the person said, oh, no. My hot dogs are so amazing. I would think, I don't know how to process this. I don't know what to say. I don't want to.
6: Well, right. As the Free Press wrote,
5: you've blown my mind.
6: Right. As the Free Press wrote, okay. Well, $30 trillion, what kind of one world government is Claude planning? Tune in next week for episode one of my 75-part series on the Claude-occupied government. But no kidding, what kind of power would a company that generates $30 trillion have?
5: Well, if they had power because they'd made hot dogs that delicious, that they sold that many of them, that would be enormous power. But if it was the power of information and computing and communication and... It's a dystopian nightmare. Somebody's got to put the paddles to George Orwell, wake him up and say, hey, we need you again.
6: How about old fashioned lobbying? They could give each congressperson $1 million and it wouldn't be a drop in the bucket.
5: No, a billion. They could give them $10 billion.
6: True. Good point.
5: Gee, many Christmas.
6: Do you have a point to make before I move on?
5: I don't. I have zero points.
6: Okay. So, I wish I had more confidence in how many of you are using chatbots at all. I bring it up with some people, and they're like, oh, yeah, I've been using them forever. They're fantastic. And then I mention it to some other people, and they not only don't use them, but some of you have such a negative reaction to anything that is a chatbot. It just, like, makes you angry that anybody would ask a chatbot a question and then listen to it, which I don't quite get. I mean, it doesn't have to be like therapy stuff, marriage advice stuff. If you ask it, like if you ask Claude, like I said the other day, I'm hating how much money I'm spending on rent. Would it be a better idea to buy a house at this point? It did all kinds of research instantly on California, the housing market, all kinds of different stuff, and came back to me with actually an article from the Wall Street Journal from the other day that I'd missed where they said, it may not be a good idea to buy a house again in California for many, many years and explain why. But anyway, there's all kinds of stuff like that that these chatbots are brilliant at. Trust us. Mm-hmm. They're incredible. Anyway, if you use Claude or ChatGPT or whatever for lots of different things, question about your health, question about your relationships, question about your job, dealing with your boss, you know, financial planning, whatever the hell it is, it is compiling a whole bunch of information about you. I can't even imagine over a decade or longer what this will be like when, you know, one of these chatbots has all this information about me. But somebody told me the other day, hey, here's something fun, but buckle up.
5: Oh boy, fun. That's one word.
6: Ask Claude, what are my character flaws? And be honest. And then it goes through all your different stuff and hits you with that information. And I found it pretty darn interesting. Some of it was revealing. Some of it was a little painful, but true. Katie, I know you did the same thing. Before I get to mine, you want to lay out something?
7: Yeah, I don't know what I was expecting. But, you know, if you were to ask a human that, they'd probably take a moment to tell you. ChatGPT was like, oh, no, I got it.
5: Sure. Here you go. You're sitting down.
6: Even if you told your parent or friend, I really want you to be honest with you, they still would like kind of slowly couch it something. Well, sometimes you have a tendency, and don't take this wrong because you have lots of good, you know, that sort of thing. And you're right. You ask Claude and it's like, okay, here's 5,000 words on your problems instantly.
7: I'll put the main issue in bold and then I'll tell you all the details about it right underneath. It's like, okay.
5: Right. How do you want this organized? In order of what a douche you are or alphabetically?
6: Right. Okay. So I did that. And just a couple, like the first one it hit me with, which was pretty damn good. I probably do this. You mistake insight for change. It said to me, it said, you're unusually good at naming your own patterns. And to you, the naming feels like progress. It isn't. Unless you do something, you haven't done anything.
5: That's some straight talk.
6: Yeah. You can describe the ambivalence with real precision and from all different views, but you don't ever do anything is basically what it said.
5: Wow.
6: Which I thought was really, really interesting. Wow. You mistake insight for change. Couple more. I'm not going to hit you with that. Some of these would be confusing to you. Some of them are really actually just too personal. I thought this was kind of interesting. One of the problems with the whole chatbot thing is, it said you ask questions you already know their answer, and it gave me some example, and it was stuff that I do for the show, where I will go in and say, "Why do some people think that Clancy woman didn't kill her kid?" You know, whatever. I'm gathering information for a segment on the radio show. So I had to tell Claude, hey, I do a radio talk show and all of those questions are about. I said, oh, okay, I get it completely. So I will leave all those out when you're doing that. You're just gathering. It actually said show prep. It used the term, which was weird.
5: Yeah.
6: This one was really good. This one was good. Your attention goes where it goes, and I won't use the particular, but it hit me with a couple of crisis points in my life, and it said, you've asked me many questions about this one and not one about this one, just pointing out that clearly this one is a priority to you. And I was like, how have I asked so many questions about this one and not this, which is clearly more important? Why have I done that? That's really weird.
5: Wow, this is almost a little disturbing. Useful, certainly, but how does it know that?
6: It was right about that. It was right about a lot of them. And it did say at the end, two honest caveats. I only see what you bring here, which skews toward the hard stuff. You know, you're not bringing your whole life to me on a daily basis, which I would say as you use it more and more over many, many, many years, it is going to have more of your life and more of ability to lay out what's wrong with you. Yes, Katie.
7: You only bring me part of your life, so I only know how screwed up you are for part of it.
6: Yeah.
7: Mine said the same thing, but it's if you choose to do this, it is humbling.
6: Yeah, it's not a nothing.
5: Yeah. So I'll tell you, I hesitated to do this partly because I didn't think I would get a very satisfying answer.
6: And you're perfect in every way, and it's really quite exemplary. Is that what it said?
7: And please teach me how to be more like you.
5: No, I was expecting kind of a complete answer, and it was just three words. You're a dick. No, I kid.
6: And he did it in the classic, you know, modern snarky style. Right. Three words, you, period, next line, R, yes. Period, you know, all dick, capital letters. Right.
5: Yeah. Actually, I'm a little disappointed and slightly confused. I said, in our conversations, have you perceived any character flaws in me? And it, of course, said, I appreciate the honesty in this question, but I want to be straight with you. I don't think I'm well positioned to answer it in the ways it sounds like you're asking. Few reasons why. I only see what comes up in our chats. Character judgments about real people aren't something I do well or should be doing casually. I don't have the standing to diagnose flaws in someone from scattered conversation topics. And if I reached for something anyway, I'd likely be pattern matching on thin evidence and dressing it up as insight, which isn't actually useful to you. But then I thought, well, wait a minute. I did have one, like, actually using it as counseling for an issue at one point, but now I can't find that chat.
6: How often do you use it? Like, how much do you use it for? Like, personal
5: at
6: stuff.
5: All?
6: Personal stuff.
5: At all? Personal stuff as opposed to comparing two guitars for me?
6: Yeah.
5: Once a quarter.
6: Okay, see.
5: Once a month.
6: I'm doing it like daily. So there's just a lot more information to work from. And it's funny, I did the same thing on ChatGPT because I do multiple chat bots to see if the answers are different. And sometimes they're quite different. Sometimes they're very much the same. But ChatGPT had basically the same summary of my character flaws. About my, I have a lot of insight into my flaws and problems. The problem may sometimes be that you examine yourself relentlessly and gather all this data and then don't do anything. So both of them basically said the same thing. Really good at observing problems from all different angles and bringing all the information and then saying, okay, now we know that, and moving on to something else without ever doing anything, which kind of fits.

0: I wish these were dated, because I know precisely when I had the conversation. And now I can't find it, and I could retype it. Well, no, I couldn't, because I'm not.
1: Have you done the search? There's a search.
2: Yeah, there's a search option.
0: Yeah, okay. Yeah, and I can't remember exactly how I phrased it, and I haven't found it yet. But I'm going back as far as I can on Claude, and because it was like Christmas time last year that I was asking the question, and well, it ought to be in here somewhere, because the farthest back it goes is, what's a good turkey size for 11 people?
2: Maybe ask Claude, hey, we had a conversation at Christmas last year, and I asked you a...
1: And so when you asked for your character flaws, it said, your love of fried birds dominates your life.
2: Uncanny.
1: Perhaps find something else to focus on.
0: Why don't you Google that? I'm really sophisticated, and you're asking me a question that's stupid?
1: Man, for stuff like that, it is so good. No wonder Google... How is Google handling this in terms of the drop in revenue? I've read the numbers. They're catastrophic. Why would I ever Google anything again in my life when I can get such good information from Claude or ChatGPT and just keep asking follow-up questions and not a bunch of ads yet, but not a bunch of ads that are, you know, not even what I wanted? It's really interesting.
0: Oh, I finally found a chat. It's funny, but it still said, I don't have enough info to go on. Mm. Which is interesting. And I have a child's understanding of how these large language models work, but it is somewhat astonishing to the point of being disturbing that it said to you, sure, we can get into this. And it said to me, you know, he asked me about guitars and what radius of table is best for a four-person card game. Mm. I don't freaking know you like turkey and cards. But it perceived that, quote unquote. And I know, Paolo, don't lecture me. It doesn't perceive anything. It's a series of circuits. I know. But it seems as though it does. It's like if, you know, I met a guy on the golf course the other day. We hit it off like crazy. Really like the guy. Respect him. Can't wait to, I hope we can be friends going forward. But if he were to ask me, Joe, what do you think my flaws are? I'd be like, dude, I don't know.
1: right, exactly.
0: And it perceived that we have a similar, not super deep relationship.
1: Well, it's so good sometimes, and y'all should try it if you're not. I mean, I know some people are hostile to the chatbots for whatever reason, but like I've gotten acquaintances really struggling right now in life, and I'm concerned about them. But I laid out a lot of the specifics of that person, and it pointed out what was the most significant part of their crisis that I would have never guessed. Hmm. And it was completely right. It's just, I find it quite amazing.
3: Jack Armstrong and Joe Getty.
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0: Here's your freedom-loving quote of the day. From C.S. Lewis. Have a great one from Churchill, but it's too long. We'll do it tomorrow. Maybe we'll have a little more time. C.S. Lewis, I love this. I'm going to get this tattooed on my chest. Progress means getting nearer to the place you want to be. And if you have taken a wrong turn, then to go forward does not get you any nearer. If you are on the wrong road, progress means doing an about turn and walking back to the right road. And in that case, the man who turns back soonest is the most progressive man.
1: Wow, that's really good.
0: Absolutely love that, especially for those of you who are sleepy-headed or not paying attention using the term progressive at the end. Yeah, so-called progressives are taking us away from where we want to go. Well, turn around.
1: From where they want to go often. That's what I don't get.
0: Yeah, well, that's the nature of cults. They don't serve your best interest. You've lost your capacity to think rationally. Mailbag. Drop us a note. Mailbag at armstrongandgetty.com. Here's a nice note from Jan with some advice about your constipation, Jack. What have we become?
1: Is that what the show is now?
0: What have we become?
1: If you do,
0: we were once so young and handsome.
1: It's probably more common now, because GLP-1s cause that problem, and lots and lots of people are on that drug.
0: Oh, yeah. Yep, indeed. Mike, the lawyer from Chicago, writes on the topic of the cell phone ban in schools. A middle schooler I met with told the adults at the party that the students don't care. They're bringing dummy phones to school to hand in first period, so the school thinks all the students are handing in their phones.
1: That's one of the things the Wall Street Journal mentioned.
0: And then he says, as a law school lecturer, I deal with students on their phones. I simply tell them, hey, law school's a choice. It's an investment. You're ruining your own investment.
1: I like that.
0: And he mentions, we are scroomed.
1: At that level, I love that. Hey, you're paying for this class, and you're going to go out in the world and try to make a living. If you want to screw that up, go ahead.
0: We are screwed and doomed. Let's see. We'll save that one for later. How about this from Al Anonymous? After becoming a jilted member of the terrible breakup club, I took Jack's advice as an experiment and went to the chatbots for advice and therapy. I found that ChatGPT constantly regurgitated what I told it and came back with the same self-affirming snowflakey message every time. Followed up by questions about whether or not I was planning on hurting myself.
1: Ooh.
0: So I told Grok that ChatGPT sucked at therapy and could it do better? Grok was much more clinical and less emotional. You know, it's funny. I don't use Grok anymore because it keeps paywalling me.
1: I find Claude to be the best of those for that sort of thing.
0: Yeah, yeah. But they do vary a great deal. Keep up the fight against snowflakery and the BS that happens when people use AI to affirm their emotions instead of reality.
1: Grok right. paywalls you.
0: Well, I like ask it something very simple. Then I try to follow up and it says you've reached the limit.
1: Oh,
0: it happens.
1: I think I'm
0: a fair amount,
1: paying for the advanced something or other, which is probably stupid.
0: How much time do we have, Michael? I love
17: a minute note. 30.
0: All right. Brian writes, he mentions Ted Cruz wrote a book about Clarence Thomas and mm-hmm. did a two-part podcast.
1: It's getting
0: Clarence
1: a lot Thomas, of attention.
0: Yeah, good. And it should. Clarence Thomas finally getting the attention and plaudits he deserves. Near the end part, Justice Thomas tells a story about Justice Breyer in a fond way. He was a liberal. When gathered among a group of colleagues, Breyer was telling a story about how he had been robbed while at his vacation home. It went something like this. Clarence, imagine you're on your porch with your wife and another couple playing bridge, and a man walks up to you and demands your wallet. What would you do? Thomas responds, well, I wouldn't be playing bridge. Breyer says, okay. What if you're on your porch with your buddies playing poker, and a man walks up and demands your wallet? What would you do? Thomas replies, well, I wouldn't be playing poker. Breyer replies, okay, if you were on your porch, what would you be doing? Thomas replies, I'd probably be cleaning my guns. I'm looking forward to hearing that. I think I will. Although, oh wait, I'm informed there are no other podcasts. This is the only one.
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20: Good morning and welcome to The Flatline. I'm your host, Rick Hughes, and for the next few minutes, please stay with me. It won't be long, just about 30 minutes of inspiration, motivation, some education, and no manipulation, because we're not trying to con you into joining anything. We're not going to ask you for money. We're not going to ask you to give it up, nothing like that. We're just going to ask you to listen. Listen as I try to verify and identify the plan of God for your life. And if I can do that, then you have the privilege and the opportunity to respond if you would like to do so. It's your life. You got one shot at it. I pray you'll make a good decision that will change the way your destiny lays out in front of you, what you think, what you do with what God gave you. You know, you got two ends, one to think with and one to sit with. and success in your life depends on which one of those ends you use. So heads you win, and tails you're going to lose. Okay? Now, I remember watching a TV host ask evangelist Billy Graham a question one time. He asked him this, what's the number one question that people are always asking you, Dr. Graham? And he said, well, people are always asking me, how do I find God? Billy Graham also said the number one problem that people deal with is the problem of loneliness. Many of you listening this morning might be living alone. Perhaps your spouse is no longer living, or perhaps you've been abandoned by your family or your friends. Both grief and abandonment can lead to serious depression. Depressed individuals do not make rational decisions, since they base their decisions on their emotions rather than on thinking, not on thought. So every crisis leads to a reaction or a response in your life. Anytime something happens in a crisis, you're either going to react to it with your emotions, or you're going to respond to it with what you think. Emotions react, thought responds. So if you will stick with me today, just a few minutes, I will show you how to handle loneliness by responding with thought rather than reacting with emotions. But first, we have to clarify what it is that you should be thinking about. If you are a believer in the Lord Jesus Christ and growing spiritually by studying and applying the Word of God to your life, then the feeling of loneliness is the easiest problem that you could have to solve. You see, loneliness for the Christian always starts with preoccupation with self. It's seeking to have a person fill an emotional need rather than letting God the Father sustain you in your time of need. So whenever you focus on yourself, concentrate on yourself, then you have the potential to try to fill it with this someone else trying to give you something that makes you happy. But whenever man rejects the protocol plan of God, well, then he's bound to wind up in serious trouble. So let's study what God has actually prepared for us in order that we can live without being lonely and without being afraid. In 1 Peter 5:7, the Apostle Peter wrote these words, "Cast all of your anxiety on him because he cares for you." That word anxiety, the Greek word merimena, means cares or concerns. This is obviously a volitional decision on your part. Volition is part of your soul. God didn't make you a robot. He gave you the ability to choose. You're not a little robot. So you can decide whether you want to cast your anxieties on him or whether you want to balance them in your own hand and juggle them around in your own life, trying to solve your own problems. So either you will cast your anxiety on him or you won't do that. Now listen, I'm not a trained counselor, nor am I a psychologist, just a simple evangelist. But I am skilled enough in the Word of God, and that's why God has brought you here. It's the content I offer to you, not my character. So listen to these divine provisions God made for you. Again, keep in mind 1 Peter 5:7, cast all your concerns, all your cares. You know, people have deserted me, people have abandoned me, I'm lonely. Cast it all on the Lord. In Romans 8:38, here's a great verse that you should remember and write it down and read it every day. It says, "For I am persuaded that neither death, not even life, nor angels, nor principalities, nor powers, nor things present, nor things to come, nor height, nor depth, nor any other creature shall be able to separate us from the love of God, which is in Christ Jesus our Lord." There is a wonderful divine promise for you. And regardless of what happens to you, God loves you and will never turn his back on you. That love was demonstrated through Jesus Christ, his anointed son, when he went to the cross and paid for my sin and for your sin. When he took our place, that's why the Bible says he that knew no sin was made sin for us, so that we could be made the righteousness of God through him. In Psalm 34, verse 18, The Lord is near to them that are of broken heart, and saveth such as be of contrite, that means remorse or guilt. Saveth such as be of contrite spirit. So for the Christian, you and I, loneliness is a lack of love for God, love for God the Father, personal love for God the Father. Because the Bible says if we love him, we will obey him in 1 John chapter 5, verse 4. If we love him, we'll obey him. And this is what motivates us to be faithful. So when we have no love for God the Father, and we have no fellowship with God the Holy Spirit, then the reason for loneliness really doesn't have anything to do with people. You see, people emphasis over God emphasis is a guarantee you will be lonely. Because when you emphasize people and places and things over God, you will inevitably be frustrated, sometimes bitter, perhaps even vindictive and implacable. But here's a wonderful divine promise for you, found in Psalm 34:17. The righteous cry, and the Lord hears and delivers them out of their troubles. That's one you can claim. So when you're feeling lonely, you can go to the Lord in prayer and ask him to deliver you from this thought of loneliness, and you can concentrate on the wonderful problem-solving devices found in the Scripture that we call the flight line of your soul. If you don't have the book on the flight line, you need to write to us, and we'll send it to you free. Christian Problem Solving is the name of that book. We'll be glad to get it out so you understand all 10 problem-solving devices. So when you go, when the righteous, that's the Christian, cries out to the Lord, that's prayer, God will hear them and deliver them out of their troubles. In Isaiah 26, verse 3, you will keep him in perfect peace, whose mind is stayed on thee, because he trusteth in thee. Well, that's a wonderful thing there, too. God can give you perfect peace. The wonderful thing about peace is not worrying, it's not being afraid. If your mind is stayed on him, and remember what I started out talking about, how we have to think, cast all our cares on him. We have to think. We have to make a decision. We don't react. We respond. We respond by thinking. We react with getting emotions. So we keep him in perfect peace, whose mind, and that means you're not reacting. You're not letting your emotions. It doesn't say whose emotions are concentrating on you. It says whose mind is concentrating on you. Because he trusteth in thee. So if you really trust God, if you really believe in the Lord Jesus Christ, here's a divine promise that you can have perfect peace in your life if you will trust him, if you will concentrate on him, whose mind is stayed on thee. That's concentration. What does that mean? It means you're reviewing some scripture, you're reading the Bible, you're going through verses that apply to your life. You know, we have a book also that deals with biblical promises and principles found in the Scripture. You might want to order that. It's free as well. But there are things that you can relate to, and when you get to feeling these loneliness temptations and feelings like this, frustration, you can go to the promise book and find promises like what I just read to you. You will keep him in perfect peace whose mind is stayed on thee, if you will concentrate on him, because you trust in him. You cannot concentrate on God if you let your emotions control your life, because you're not thinking, you're reacting. So that last verse that I just read to you, Isaiah 26:3, is the key to overcoming loneliness and depression. This is the real key right here. Thou wilt, and this is the work of God. It's a divine promise. This is not a maybe so and maybe not. This is a divine provision for you and for me. And the mechanics of this divine protection is very simple. That will keep him in perfect peace, whose mind is stayed on thee. The word peace is one of the manifestations of the fruit of the Holy Spirit. Galatians says the fruit of the Spirit is love and joy and peace and long-suffering and gentleness and goodness and meekness and mercy. But peace is a wonderful thing. That means no turmoil, especially in your soul. No wrestling with the situation in your soul, but total relaxation. This is called an RMA, a relaxed mental attitude. Anyone who's lonely does not have a relaxed mental attitude because they're wrestling with why they've been neglected, why they're not hearing from certain people, why certain people treated them in a certain way. But the verse says, God will keep you in perfect peace if your mind, whose mind is stayed on thee. Whose mind is, that's the mentality of your soul. Remember, you have a soul and a body. And in your soul, you have mentality, you have volition, and you have a conscience and even self-consciousness. And the mentality of your soul is where you think. It's where you store information. You store it in your heart, and the mentality of your soul is called the heart. So this is the operating room of the spiritual life. The mentality of the soul is the operational room of the spiritual life. So a depressed individual has a choice to make, and that choice is, what do you think about? Let's suppose an individual has done you wrong, and you are mad and having a hard time getting over it. The solution to your anger, the solution to your bitterness, the solution to your depression is found in Philippians 4, verse 8. You're thinking about the wrong things. That's the problem. So Paul tells you what to think about here in Philippians 4, 8. He said, finally, brethren, whatever things are true, whatever things are just, whatever things are honest, whatever things are pure, whatever things are lovely, whatever things are of good report, these are the things you should think about. If there's any virtue, if there's any praise, think about these things. So I don't have time to break each one of these down, but true means truth. That's one thing God is. He would never lie to you. When he gave you that verse, Psalm 34:18, he's telling you he will be near to you if you will trust in him. Think on these things, the verse says. Finally, brethren, whatever things are true, whatever things are honest, whatever things are just, whatever things are pure, whatever things are lovely, whatever things are good report, if there's any virtue, think on these things. That connects with whose mind is stayed on thee. And see, that's the same type of thing. Concentrate. Concentrate. Isaiah 26:3. Thou will keep him in perfect peace whose mind is stayed on thee. All right? Unfortunately, when we talk about these things, it connects with your mind, your mentality. And unfortunately, you choose to keep focusing on an individual. You choose to keep focusing on circumstances that caused you to be upset. The one that dumped you, the one that talked about you, the one that deserted you. Puts you in the situation that you're in today, to where you are lonely, and there's no need for you to be lonely because God is there with you and he can sustain you. This constant preoccupation with the situation that you're in is what's leading to mental attitude sins. Maybe you want some answers. Why did they do this to me? Or why did this have to happen to me? Here's a verse that you should hear. I think it'll help you. I think you need to understand this. 1 Corinthians 10:13, there has no temptation overtaken you but such as is common to man. But God is faithful, that's an understatement for sure. He will not suffer you to be tempted above what you're able, but he will, with the temptation, make a way to escape so that you may be able to bear it. So you're not going to go through anything that someone else hasn't been through as well. Other people handle it and you don't handle it. You get preoccupied with the person that dumped you. You get preoccupied with the situation that you're in and you're not handling it. You're reacting, you're worrying, you're mad, you're angry. You're not thinking on the right things. You're not thinking on what's true, Philippians 4:8. You're not thinking on what's honest. Your way to escape the situation that you're in, your loneliness, what's causing you unhappiness, is to think on these things. Quote, so your road to peace in your soul is to keep your thoughts on God and the way that he loves you. The last part of Isaiah 26:3 tells you that. Isaiah 26:3, keep him in perfect peace whose mind is stayed on thee because you trusteth in him. All right? Trusteth is the mechanics to the faith rest drill. Do you trust God? Do you trust God? How can you love a God you don't even trust? That's the question I want to ask you this morning. How can you love God if you don't trust Him? Have you thought, why did God let this happen to me? That's the epitome of dumb thinking, to blame God for something you caused yourself. In reality, He's already told you don't do that, but you ignored the warning, and you did it your way, and now it's all God's fault? Is that what you're saying? Listen to verses like what I'm about to read you in 2 Corinthians 6:14. Be ye not unequally yoked together with unbelievers. For what fellowship hath righteousness with unrighteousness? And what communion hath light with darkness? Be ye not unequally yoked together with unbelievers. So if you're in love with a person that's not a believer, and you are, you're violating a principle right there, and you're committing a sin. You think it's normal. You think it's right. Oh, we love each other. You know, we really care about each other. And it doesn't matter what God said there. Yes, it does matter, because that's the key to happiness. You go ahead and you follow up with this romance that you've got, or whatever he's got going on, and yoke yourself up together with this unbeliever, even in a business deal, you're going to be miserable. So this is a direct mandate about not hooking up with unbelievers, either in business or perhaps in romance. In 1 Corinthians 5:11, but now I have written unto you not to keep company if any man that is called a brother be a fornicator, covetous, or an idolater, or a railer, or a drunkard, or an extortioner. Don't even eat with this individual. And yet you've ignored that also. You compromise your belief so you can hang out with this individual, thinking this type of individual is the key to happiness in your life. Well, why did you ignore these warnings? Did you expect something different to happen? Can you not remember what I've told you in the past? Bad decisions limit future options. Hosea 8:7 says, they've sown to the wind and they'll reap the whirlwind. The whirlwind of our day is called the cosmic vortex. We know it as the spirit of the times, or the zeitgeist. My good friend in Albany, Georgia, Pastor Pete Daughtry, is the one who coined that term, the cosmic vortex. And it's the idea and the belief in the times in which you live. But if you're a believer in the Lord Jesus Christ, we're told to separate from the spirit of the times. Don't have anything to do with that. 2 Corinthians 6:17. Wherefore, come out from among them. Be ye separate, saith the Lord, and touch not the unclean thing, and I will receive you. So here's a few practical principles I want to give you. My pastor taught me these things years ago. I'm taking them from his very own notes. It says, if you have fellowship with Christians who have their eyes on themselves, then you're going to quickly get your eyes on yourself. See, you're going to follow their example. So don't hang out with people that have their eyes on their self. Two, if you have arrogant tendencies, you're going to boast about your prosperity, and you will malign other people who are not as prosperous as you, and you will reject all types of authority and wind up unholy, ungrateful, unloving. Listen, none of us are perfect. We all face challenges and situations that test our faith and tempt our flesh. And our arrogance is what leads us into it, self-justification. When you justify why you're right and God is wrong and God doesn't really mean those things, and you're going to override what God told you, you're going to wind up unholy, ungrateful, unloving. One such problem is people testing. The reason I bring this up is because people testing is related to thought testing. If you're not thinking clearly, then you're obviously identifying with others who don't think clearly also. They'll think like you think. And if you have any type of success in life, it's going to require you to have a spiritual life. We have a book for that called Christian Spiritual Life. I'd love to send it to you free of charge, The Christian Spiritual Life. I ask people all the time, how's your spiritual life going? And they think I'm talking about going to church or tithing or singing in the choir. That's not what I'm talking about. It's the invisible part of you. It's the part of you that only God sees, your spiritual life. The spiritual life demands that you live by principles that produce capacity for life. God wants you to have capacity for life. Capacity is the maximum amount of ability for life. Capacity for life gives you the ability to overcome those circumstances that could destroy other people. So capacity for life means what? It means regardless of the circumstances, you maintain maximum joy and maximum peace. It is possible for God to pour blessing into your life if you have capacity to handle things without being distracted. God's willing to do that. I've seen that. He may want to bless you in a certain way, but he can't do it yet because if he did, you'd be off the rails. You'd be distracted. But Psalm 23, verse 5 says, "You prepare a table before me in the presence of my enemies, and you anointest my head with oil." And listen now, "my cup runneth over." That's blessings beyond your ability to even handle. So the Lord is willing to do that when you have the capacity to handle it. Listen to what Paul said about his capacity for life. He said in Philippians 4, 11 and 12, "Not that I speak with reference to need, for I have come to learn that in whatever circumstances I'm in, to be content." There's the key right there. "I've learned how to be content." That's capacity for life. "I know both how to live in humility and I know how to live in prosperity. In all places and in all circumstances, I have been taught the secret." Notice I have been taught, had to learn something. "I've been taught the secret both of how to be well fed and how to be hungry, how to prosper and how to be in poverty." For you to have capacity for life, you have to be taught the scriptures. You have to be taught these concepts. That's what I'm doing on this show, teaching you. Hopefully finding people with positive volition. Hopefully finding people that want to grow and learn things about the Lord Jesus Christ and grow spiritually and become mature believers. And remember, I told you, I'm not a pastor. I'm an evangelist. My job is to locate you, find you, lead you to Christ if I can, and direct you to a well-qualified pastor. Are you hungry to learn God's word? Are you hungry to have this type of life that I'm talking about with no more loneliness, no more bitterness, no more implacability? Then I can tell you, by listening to the study this morning and putting these principles to work, you can live that way. Maybe, you know, like a lot of other people, you look to find happiness in the details of life. A new home, a new car, a new individual, new clothes, new what? But when you follow the trends of your sinful nature, and I mean everybody has a sin nature, everybody has different trends. Some people have trends towards drugs, some people have trends towards sex, some people have trends towards power, money. But when you follow the trend of your sin nature, then your unhappiness will only intensify under Operation Boomerang. I remember when I first got saved, I had left home and gone to Panama City, Florida to hang out and have a good time. I went down there searching for romance. I went down there searching for happiness. And it all boomeranged in my life like the Aborigines throw the boomerang. It doesn't hit, it comes back where you started. I came back home. My roommate said, "Why did you leave? What'd you come back for?" I said, "I'm not happy. I learned that people were just using me. I'm looking for happiness." It was within 2 days that God led me to a girl who took me to church, and eventually from there to a home Bible study where a young man from South Africa led me to the Lord Jesus Christ. So Operation Boomerang may be what you're living under as well. You're looking for happiness in all the wrong places. If you continue down the path you're on, then your emotions are going to eventually destroy you, I promise. So consider the information I've given you this morning and choose you this day who you will serve. I pray you will say what our friend Joshua said in the Old Testament. As his life closed out, Joshua, the servant of the Lord, said, "As for me and my house, we will serve the Lord." And there is your key to happiness, your key to not being lonely. your key to having the type of life that God wants you to have, full of prosperity, capacity,

with your host, Rick Hughes. 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

0: We are the NFHS. That stands for the National Federation of State High School Associations. But really, what we stand for, together with the OSAA, are the 99,000 high school sports and performing arts students in Oregon. And so we stand. 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
2: In the history of cinema, few films have been as successful as The Godfather. Francis Ford Coppola's gangster epic set a new standard, not just for movies about the mafia, but for movies in general. Although, if you talk to the people who made it, The Godfather's prospects for success were far from assured. In fact, before its release, they were pretty bleak.
3: And they said, we're finished, this is over. It literally is not going to work. You gotta get rid of those guys. It's a disaster.
2: Then Leave the Gun, Take the Cannoli. My co-host Mark Seo and I strip back the varnish of movie history and talk to never-before-heard-from sources to get at what really made the process so arduous. Leave the Gun, Take the Cannoli is based on my co-host Mark's best-selling book of the same title. And on this show, we call upon his years of research to help unpack the story behind The Godfather's birth from start to finish. We sift through innumerable accounts, many of them conflicting, and try to get to the truth of what really happened. Leave the Gun, Take the Cannoli features new and archival interviews with Francis Ford Coppola.
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9: September 1979. Virginia's top prison band, Edge of Daybreak, is about to attempt the impossible, recording their debut album, Behind Bars, in just 5 hours.
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9: They were black artists serving extremely long felony sentences. Each had grown up under segregation, only to get caught up in America's prison boom during their 20s. I'm Jamie Petras, music and culture writer. For the past 5 years, I've been talking to the band's three surviving members, Jamal Jahan Newby, Neil Cade, and Harry Cupcake Coleman.
11: Put it this way, we were the band of the state penal system. 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
11: Ah, 1971. It was a simpler time, a groovy time. Soul Train had just started chugging along. Everyone had a lava lamp for some reason. Weeble started to wobble, but as we all know, they don't fall down.
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11: But it wasn't all Weebles and bell bottoms. There was also the Vietnam War and a growing nationwide movement protesting it.
13: Look behind you! 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
11: Across the country, people were speaking up, and the more they did, the more they learned about the hidden underbelly of the most powerful law enforcement agency in the land. I'm Ed Helms, host of Snafu, Season 2, Medburg. The story of a daring heist that exposed J. Edgar Hoover's epic FBI snafu. Hear the incredible true story that almost got buried.
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11: To expose J. Edgar Hoover's secret FBI.
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18: On the night before Halloween in 1975, 15-year-old Martha Moxley was murdered in the Tony Bellhaven neighborhood of Greenwich, Connecticut. She was rich and beautiful and loved by all who knew her. For decades, despite intense media scrutiny, police failed to make an arrest. In 2000, 25 years after Martha's murder, her one-time neighbor, Michael Skakel, was arrested. He'd been 15, like her, at the time of the crime. He was also a cousin of the Kennedys.
19: A teenage neighbor and friend of Martha Moxley.
20: Nephew of the late Robert Kennedy.
19: Kennedy relative Michael Skakel on trial for murder.
18: The Kennedy connection is the reason that most people know about this case, or at least think they know about it. I watched the news. I read the articles. Of course Michael Skakel killed his next-door neighbor Martha Moxley. He beat her to death with a golf club. I knew it. And if you followed the case like I did, I bet you knew it too. My name is Andrew Goldman. I've been a journalist for 30 years. I got involved in this case in 2015. But here's the thing. Once this story got its hooks in me, it wouldn't let me go. From NBC News Studios, Dead Certain, The Martha Moxley Murder is a podcast series that I believe will finally provide a full, true, authoritative account of the Martha Moxley case.
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28: 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How did my father become the scheming mastermind? Was he like this with everyone? 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
33: Dig below the surface in central Mississippi, and odds are good you'll find a burnt orange color looking back up at you. It's called Yazoo clay, and there's one thing it's known for: wreaking havoc on anything buried in it.
34: It is the strangest, most destructive soil I've ever dug in before. You never get what you expect.
33: No. Over the years, Yazoo clay has held and destroyed a lot of Mississippi's secrets. But in 2012, a construction crew uncovered a big one. Graves, thousands of them, on the site of the old state asylum.
35: They may have thought they only found 1,000. And then once they realized, okay, wait, 2,000, wait a minute, 7,000.
33: And all this begs the question, just how do you lose track of 7,000 graves? In Mississippi, keeping secrets is as old as the soil itself. So can the truth ever really be uncovered?
36: The story is much more complicated and nuanced than that.
33: I'm Larison Campbell, and this is under Yazoo Clay.

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2: A quiet residential neighborhood erupts in chaos. Carmine Galante, the feared boss of the Bonanno crime family, lies dead, his cigar still clutched between his teeth.
3: Masked men walked into Joe and Mary's luncheonette in Brooklyn today and gunned down Carmine Galante, a man believed to be the most powerful mafia chieftain in the country.
2: The execution sent shockwaves through the criminal underworld and set the stage for one of the most pivotal criminal cases in New York City history. From the minds behind the acclaimed television series comes Law and Order: Criminal Justice System. 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These are real stories told by the people who have lived them.
4: My father should have been a dead man.
2: For decades, the mafia had New York City in a stranglehold, with law enforcement seemingly powerless to intervene. But the murder of Carmine Galante marked the beginning of the end. Discover how a group of young prosecutors took on the mafia, and with the help of law enforcement, brought down its most powerful figures. I'm Anasiga Nicolazzi, and from Wolf Entertainment and iHeart Podcasts, this is Law & Order: Criminal Justice System.
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5: Hey there, I'm Jason Alexander, and this is my dear friend, Peter Tilden.
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15: In 1982, Atari players across the country settled into their shag carpeting. 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
14: Just got this, you know, $3.35 an hour minimum wage job, and next thing you know, I got this freaking $25,000 prize.
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17: They say it started at a small Christian school in Louisville, Kentucky.
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17: 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Those men, trusted educators, football coaches, and twins, are now facing more than 50 charges related to alleged child sex abuse. So why did it take so long? This is a story about a group of women who say they survived the abuse, who took matters into their own hands, and are still fighting for the girls they used to be.
21: 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No one ever came forward.
17: They're telling their story in a new season of Dig, coming soon from the Kentucky Center for Investigative Reporting.
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22: 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From the fringes of the resistance to the marrow of MAGA, to the unsuspecting people who found themselves right in the middle of a fight they never asked for. And boy, oh boy, do they have a lot to say about it. So buckle up. Because this road could lead anywhere.
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38: We don't have to do this. 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
40: This is the official The Last of Us podcast. I'm Christian Spicer. I'm a writer, podcaster, and a huge fan of The Last of Us. In this this show, we'll be recapping the story of part one while diving deep into the making of. We'll be talking to people like writer and creative director Neil Druckmann.
0: At first, they don't like each other. 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
40: You'll hear from voice actors like Ashley Johnson and Troy Baker.
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23: 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Here's Manny Munoz.
24: I am Manny Munoz. Thank you for tuning in to iHeartRadio's Communities. It is our weekly public affairs show where we try to bring you conversations that'll help you better understand important issues or maybe just some interesting topics. 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And if you have any comments, questions, or suggestions, please feel free to reach out on Instagram. My handle is at IOD Manny. That's at IOD MANNY. Now, let's get on with the show. It's hard to imagine that it's been 25 years now since the 9/11 terror attacks, and the unity we all felt in the days and months afterwards feel like they've long evaporated. But on the anniversary, we commemorate the 9/11 Day of Service and Remembrance. Let's talk about exactly what that means as we bring in Jay Winnick. He is co-founder and executive vice president of 9/11 Day. Jay, thanks so much for the time. I always appreciative for it.
25: Manny, so good to speak with you. Thank you.
24: This is a personal day for you, 25 days later. Explain why 9/11 Day is so meaningful to you.
25: Well, it is. My brother, Glenn Winnick, perished in the terrorist attacks. He was a partner at the law firm Holland & Knight, whose offices were located in downtown Manhattan. For 20 years, Glenn was also a volunteer firefighter and an EMT in our hometown in Long Island. And so when the towers were hit, Glenn helped evacuate the Holland & Knight law offices and then headed on foot into the South Tower to save lives. And he perished when the South Tower collapsed. So Glenn was somebody who lived a life of service, and unfortunately he perished in service to others. And so he was my personal inspiration for wanting to engage in a movement that reflected the way people everywhere came together and responded in service to others as a result of the attacks.
24: The website is 911day.org, 911, the numbers day.org. Take us back to when you and, I guess, David Payne were, what were you hoping to accomplish when you first came up with the idea of 9/11 Day?
25: We wanted to start a ritual in this country where people mark the day by doing good deeds each year on the anniversary. It was as simple but as ambitious a goal as that, because we didn't want the terrorists to win. We didn't want them to own the anniversary of this horrific event. We wanted people to honor the day by focusing instead on how Americans and people all over the world, Manny, of course, as you remember, came together and focused on a common humanity and unity and togetherness and, you know, prop this country and the world back up on its feet by simple acts of good. And so we wanted some focus on that as we moved into the future after the attacks. We couldn't know that we would have success building, with the help of a lot of others, the anniversary into the nation's largest annual day of charitable engagement, which it is. And in 2009, we were successful in getting the anniversary recognized under federal law as a national day of service, one of only two. And so this notion of doing good deeds and serving as a way to properly honor those lost, injured, and sickened from the terrorist attacks has really resonated over the years.
24: It was an idea essentially to take the day back, right? Instead of making it a day of, obviously, it will always be a day of sadness for what happened to our nation, but you've turned the tragedy into something positive.
25: Well, I appreciate you saying that. And that was the goal and continues to be the goal. And, you know, if you can believe it, there's been 100 million people born in this country since the attacks. And they don't have any direct memories, of course, of the attacks, nor the way people came together and put aside our differences. And so we feel a great sense of responsibility to teach young people about what happened then, but also about the opportunity they have as individuals or collectively to impact the world around them by pitching in, you know, for people who need a helping hand and communities that could use a boost in one way or another. And so now tens of millions of people mark the day by doing good deeds. And that's heartwarming and it's impactful. And that's what we want this next generation of future generations to learn.
24: Speaking with Jay Winnick, co-founder and executive vice president of 9/11 Day. The website is 911day.org. That's 911, the numbers, day.org. It is stunning to look at the world we live in today, the country we live in today, and all of our divisions. And we really have to go back to the days and weeks after the terror attacks of 9/11. For a time when we were all unified, didn't matter what your political beliefs were, your skin color, where you came from, or what your religion was, we were all Americans for a period of time then. And it doesn't feel like that's in our future anytime soon, sadly.
25: Well, it was a remarkable phenomenon. You know, nobody had to tell anybody else, okay, it's time to come together. It was spontaneous. It was natural. Mm-hmm. You know, we realize that we all have more in common than we do differences. And look, I think so many of the differences or the things we perceive as differences are part of what makes up the wonderful fabric of this country. And so if the anniversary of 9/11 is a time to remind people of all that, all the better, because we are more productive and more compassionate when we come together. And it shouldn't be just after a disaster happens, whether it's man-made or natural. You know, it's a good mindset to have all the time. That you know, in a lot of ways, we're all in this together.
24: That's right. Yeah.
25: It makes sense to put aside our differences when we can. Of course, we're a big country with millions and millions of people. We're all going to have differences, right? But the bottom line is focusing in on our common humanity, especially when times are difficult, is not a bad way to look at the world.
24: And that's the one thing I think 9/11 Day, and you correct me if I'm wrong, has been able to do is kind of preserve that spirit of unity that we saw in the weeks and months after the attacks.
25: Well, you're not wrong. I have a front row seat to the most amazing outpouring of compassion and unity and togetherness. I'm just so amazed by it and so grateful for it, you know, each 9/11. And especially, you know, as we talked about, you know, earlier, to see young people engaged in this national observance is really, really inspiring. You know, young people really want to impact the world around them, and they They know they can. This is something that I think runs through the generations when you see young people coming together and pitching in on 9/11 as a way to mark the day. So, yeah, it's really grown amazingly well. And who would have known, 25 years ago that this notion of serving and doing good deeds on 9/11 as an appropriate way to mark the day would resonate, but it resonates more than ever.
24: Yeah.
25: It just gets larger and larger, and we're so grateful for that.
24: Well, let's get into the meat and potatoes of what exactly 9/11 day is, 911day.org. You mentioned 100 million Americans alive today were born after the attacks. Hard to imagine that, but what exactly takes place on 9/11 day? What is its goal, and how can we all take part?
25: Well, people participate either in self-directed ways or as part of organized activities. And wow, there are so many organized activities that we are staging around the country, but that others stage too, whether they're municipalities or corporations or nonprofits or faith-based organizations or, you name it. It's a pretty diverse outpouring of compassion and good deeds. As an organization, with the help of so hundreds and hundreds of companies, including, iHeart and Reliance and Delta and the federal agency AmeriCorps and so many others, we're staging large-scale meal packs in 50 cities around the country this year that tens of thousands of volunteers will come and pack more than 17 million meals in one day for people who are at risk of hunger, donated to Feeding America, affiliated food banks, and other distributors of food to people who need a helping hand in terms of meals. But that's just the tip of the iceberg about what's happening. I mean, the professional sports leagues are participating. It's probably going to be the largest day of corporate volunteer engagement in the history of the United States. But there'll be more than 30 million people marking the day by doing good deeds, large and small. Colleges and universities and grade schools, and it's really pretty extraordinary. And people want to participate in one way or another. Go to our website, as you say, 911day.org, to find out more.
24: One of the things I find amazing about you taking your loss and building what 9/11 Day has become is it's different from just having the yearly memorial service, which we still do to commemorate the attacks and all of the lives lost. But this is honoring the victims in a completely different and original way by doing a public service on that day.
25: You're right. And I think that's part of the secret sauce.
24: It gives
25: people something active to do where they feel like they're making an impact, honoring the day in this way. And that really has taken hold, that really has. It's not just looking back, it's looking forward, and it presents people with opportunities to make a difference. And boy, they feel good about it. I mean, people are energized, whether they're participating in one of our, meal packs in cities all over the country, or engaging in any number of good deeds, organized activities. They come away feeling like, wow, this was an important day learn about and to do something about. So
24: it's become the largest annual day of charitable service in our country. Again, you can find out how you could take part and more at 911day.org, 911day.org. 25 years later, has the meaning of the significance, I guess, of what happened on 9/11 changed for you?
25: I lost my kid brother. He was 40 when he was murdered in a terrorist attack, and this year he would be 65. I wonder all the time what his life would have been like, had he not lost his life. It's there are questions that will never be answered. So I do look at it through a personal lens, through the loss of Glenn. But when I see the outpouring of goodwill all over the country as a way to pay tribute to him and all the others who are directly affected, that makes me feel good. I, though, personally, since losing Glenn in the way I did, I try to appreciate each day.
24: Yeah.
25: We all say that. We all know we should. But life can be fleeting, And we need to try to appreciate each day because it's a gift.
24: It's still hard to fathom that number. 100 million Americans alive today weren't alive on 9/11. A generation and a half of Americans. How do you explain that day to that generation and change?
25: You know, we're very focused on education in grade schools and colleges. And in fact, you know, we offer free lesson plans that are used in thousands of classrooms all over the country to teach about the intersection between 9/11 and community service and civic engagement. And we have a multi-million dollar grant program that's funded by AmeriCorps and the Popeyes Foundation that we are able to subgrant out to schools all over the country for them to engage in charitable service activities around 9/11, which is great. There's a documentary coming out about our work and how important 9/11 day is for the next generation, and it's seen through the eyes of young people. There's a number of different ways that our organization, but other organizations, are focused on really educating young people. And so that's important, and that feels good too.
24: Yeah.
25: Because as we discussed, they don't have any direct memories of it, of course. You know, so we don't want it to just pass by each year as another day on the calendar.
24: Last thing for you, 25 years, obviously 9/11 day will be bigger and better and more successful than ever. How do you measure that success?
25: In part, it's by the good deeds that we see happening all over the country and therefore the impact of those good deeds. But, you know, when we see more than 800 companies sending their employees, for example, to our meal packs all over the country, that's really a major statement by corporate America. You know, when we see thousands of other organizations organizing activities, goodwill activities all over the country, that really says something. You know, we've hit on something that matters to organizations and individuals. And you know, the measurement of it is to witness the impact of it. And as I say, you know, I do have a front seat to an amazing outpouring of goodwill each year, and that's very gratifying.
24: 911day.org, 911day.org is the website. You can get more information, see where and how you can take part. He's Jay Winnick, co-founder and executive vice president of 911 Day. Jay, always appreciate the time. My sincerest condolences for having to relive this every day. But thank you for what you've done with your loss and your brother's loss for the country and for all of us. Thanks so much. Best of luck.
25: Manny, thank you. It's great to speak to you, as always. I appreciate it.
24: You're listening to iHeartRadio Communities, our weekly public affairs show. I am Manny Munoz. If you have any thoughts, comments, or questions, please feel free to reach out to me on Instagram. My handle is at IODManny. That's at IODManny. From rats in subway tunnels to raccoons raiding our garbage cans, our cities have become some of the world's newest ecosystems. In a fascinating new book, Our Wild Familiars, award-winning writer and epidemiologist Dan Werb explores how wildlife isn't just surviving alongside, it is evolving because of us. Dan, I appreciate the time. Thanks for joining us.
1: Thanks for having me.
24: I guess this has been going on as long as humans have been around.
1: It's true. And honestly, it predates, you know, history by tens of thousands of years. There's evidence of ravens and foxes living in human communities as far back as 27,000 years ago and evolving basically to, you know, take advantage of the fact that humans are apex predators. And you know, if you're a wily scavenger, you can make a pretty good living alongside them.
24: And I'm guessing it's not the animals that have left their natural habitats. We've just moved into their habitats and made them our own.
1: You know, it's a mix, right? Like for some animals like coyotes, I think in North America, there's been so much sprawl from cities that have, you know, just basically transformed natural spaces into suburbs and subdivisions, and coyotes have had to adapt. You know, that was happening about 20-30 years ago, but more recently, you actually have animals that are voluntarily moving into cities. And again, like coyotes are now, it's not that they are trapped in cities. That happened 20, 30 years ago. That was why they started getting established there. But nowadays, coyotes and other larger mesopredators like them are moving into cities to chase prey, to find, reliable water sources, to eat our garbage, which they and all these other animals love to do. So it's a bit of a push and pull.
24: What are synanthropes? Where does that word come from? What does it mean?
1: It's such a good word, isn't it?
24: A
1: synanthrope. You know, this is, I came across this word about 5 years ago, and I just couldn't, you know, it's been rattling around in my head since then. So a synanthrope, you know, the translation is together with humans. And so it refers to any living organism that has found a way to, basically find an ecological niche in human-modified environments. So yes, it's animals, and that's really what the book's about. But there are synanthropic plants. There are synanthropic mushrooms and fungi. There are even synanthropic bacteria. And so all of these living organisms are transformed by the fact that they live in human-modified environments and have evolved to thrive in them.
24: Well, what can we learn from the fact that they've been able to do that?
1: You know, for me, I think the biggest takeaway from writing this book is that cities, you know, for a long time, biologists thought of cities as biological deserts. Mm-hmm. So basically places where nothing could live, right? It was just humans and concrete and rebar, and that was it. But over the past few decades, this burgeoning field of urban ecology has really flipped the script on that. And now we understand that not only are cities and towns, full of life, but they're legitimate natural ecosystems or, you know, sort of human modified ecosystems. Mm-hmm. And in an era when, you know, climate change is happening and we're concerned about the destruction of natural places and a lot of people feel disconnected from nature, the reality is that nature is all around us. And that's not just like a nice phrase that you could see on a feel-good poster or something.
24: Right.
1: Like, it is really true. We're seeing more animal species move into cities and towns than ever before. And, you know, the takeaway for me is that cities are now becoming places that we should be looking to conserve, to protect animal species, to protect plants. And, you know, that I think makes the whole task of responding to climate change a little bit more straightforward, right? It's not like, you know, you can on the one hand worry about wildfires and droughts and global climate change, and that is a lot for anyone to take in.
24: Sure.
1: And it can feel a little overwhelming. But if you think about like, okay, well, how could I transform my neighborhood into a place that can harbor animals in a more sustainable and harmonious way? I mean, that's something that I think all of us can participate in. And it's a really hopeful and beautiful thing to do.
24: Speaking with Dan Werb, Dr. Dan Werb, he's an award-winning writer and epidemiologist. His book is titled Our Wild Familiars. It strikes me that maybe we don't want some of these animals living side by side with us, like rats and bats and things like that.
1: Exactly. Right. And that's another, I mean, the story of, like, say what you want about rats, but the story of how they have evolved, particularly in New York City, is nothing short of shocking. So, you know, just in the past 60 years or so, rats in New York City have evolved not once, but twice to become totally immune to rodenticides. So, you know, these are like toxic poisons. You know, the analogy is like if within a couple generations, humans became immune to drinking gasoline. And somehow these rats in New York City have found a way to do almost exactly that. So, you know, that has led them to become incredibly abundant.
24: That's crazy.
1: And who knows what they're doing to the bowels of New York City.
24: Right.
1: But you know, there are strategies that we can use to if not totally rid our cities of rats and other critters that we don't like, but at least, you know, control their population so that they aren't a real threat to us, that we don't see them as total.

0: of change. You know, you don't know what animal you're going to find next living side by side with you. That's really exciting. And you know, like I said, I think it connect with nature and hopefully find reasons to, you know, help protect what we, you know, what we find all around us, beautiful animals and plants.
1: The book is titled Our Wild Familiars by Dr. Dan Werb, the award-winning writer and epidemiologist. Really fascinating stuff. Looking forward to checking it out, Dan. Thanks so much for the time and the information.
0: Thanks for having me.
1: I am Manny Munoz. I appreciate you listening to iHeartRadio's Communities this week. As always, if you have any questions, comments, or suggestions, reach out to me on Instagram. My handle is at IODManny. That's at IODManny. And that'll do it for another edition of iHeartRadio's Communities. I'm Manny Munoz. Until next time.
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3: The Lord be with you. In the name of the Father, and of the Son, and of the Holy Spirit, have regard for the covenant, O Lord. Let not the downtrodden turn back in shame.
4: O rise above, defend your cross, do not forget the clamor
3: of O God, why do you cast us off forever? Why does your anger smoke against the sheep of your pasture?
4: Remember your congregation,
3: which you have redeemed to be the tribe of your heritage. Remember Mount Zion, where you have dwelt.
4: Do not forget the life of your poor forever, but let the poor and needy praise your name.
3: Glory be to the Father, and to the Son, and to the Holy Spirit, as it was in the beginning, is now, and will be forever. Amen. Have regard for the covenant, O Lord. Let not the downtrodden turn back in shame. Arise, O God, defend your cause. Do not forget the clamor of your foes. The Old Testament reading for the 13th Sunday after Trinity is from 2 Chronicles, chapter 28. The men of Israel took captive 200,000 of their relatives, women, sons, and daughters. They also took much spoil from them and brought the spoil to Samaria. But a prophet of the Lord was there, whose name was Oded, and he went out to meet the army that came to Samaria and said to them, "Behold, because the Lord, the God of your fathers, was angry with Judah, he gave them into your hand, but you have killed them in a rage that has reached up to heaven. And now you intend to subjugate the people of Judah and Jerusalem, male and female, as your slaves. Have you not sins of your own against the Lord your God? Now hear me, and send back the captives from your relatives whom you have taken, for the fierce wrath of the Lord is upon you." Certain chiefs also of the men of Ephraim, Azariah the son of Jehonan, Berechiah the son of Meshillemoth, Jehizkiah, the son of Shalom, and Amasa, the son of Hadlai, stood up against those who were coming from the war and said to them, "You shall not bring the captives in here, for you propose to bring upon us guilt against the Lord, in addition to our present sins and guilt. For our guilt is already great, and there is fierce wrath against Israel." So the armed men left the captives and the spoil before the princes and all the assembly. And the men who have been mentioned by name rose and took the captives, and with the spoil they clothed all who were naked among them. They clothed them, gave them sandals, provided them with food and drink, and anointed them. And carrying all the feeble among them on donkeys, they brought them to their kinsfolk at Jericho, the city of palm trees. Then they returned to Samaria. This is the word of the Lord. You are the God who works wonders. You have made known your might among the peoples. You with your arm redeemed your people, the children of Jacob and Joseph. The epistle is from Galatians chapter 3. To give a human example, brothers, even with a man-made covenant, no one annuls it or adds to it once it has been ratified. Now the promises were made to Abraham and to his offspring. It does not say, "into offsprings," referring to many,

0: but referring to one, and to your offspring, who is Christ. This is what I mean. The law, which came 430 years afterward, does not annul a covenant previously ratified by God, so as to make the promise void. For if the inheritance comes by the law, it no longer comes by promise. But God gave it to Abraham by a promise. Why then the law? It was added because of transgressions, until the offspring should come to whom the promise had been made. And it was put in place through angels by an intermediary. Now an intermediary implies more than one, but God is one. Is the law then contrary to the promises of God? Certainly not. For if a law had been given that could give life, then righteousness would indeed be by the law. But the scripture imprisoned everything under sin, so that the promise by faith in Jesus Christ might be given to those who believe. This is the word of the Lord.
1: Thanks be to God.

The Holy Gospel according to St. Luke, the 10th chapter. Turning to the disciples, Jesus said privately, "Blessed are the eyes that see what you see. For I tell you that many prophets and kings desired to see what you see and did not see it, and to hear what you hear and did not hear it. And behold, a lawyer stood up to put him to the test, saying, 'Teacher, what shall I do to inherit eternal life?' He said to him, 'What is written in the law? How do you read it?' And he answered, 'You shall love the Lord your God with all your heart and with all your soul and with all your strength and with all your mind, and your neighbor as yourself.' And he said to him, 'You have answered correctly. Do this and you will live.' But he, desiring to justify himself, said to Jesus, 'And who is my neighbor?' Jesus replied, 'A man was going down from Jerusalem to Jericho, and he fell among robbers, who stripped him and beat him and departed, leaving him half dead. Now by chance, a priest was going down that road, and when he saw him, he passed by on the other side. So likewise, a Levite, when he came to the place and saw him, passed by on the other side. But a Samaritan, as he journeyed, came to where he was, and when he saw him, he had compassion. He went to him and bound up his wounds, pouring on oil and wine. Then he set him on his own animal and brought him to an inn and took care of him. And the next day he took out 2 denarii and gave them to the innkeeper, saying, 'Take care of him, and whatever more you spend, I will repay you when I come back.' Which of these three do you think proved to be a neighbor to the man who fell among the robbers?" He said, "The one who showed him mercy." And Jesus said to him, "You go and do likewise." This is the gospel of the Lord. I believe in God, the Father Almighty, maker of heaven and earth, and in Jesus Christ, his only Son, our Lord, who was conceived by the Holy Spirit, born of the Virgin Mary, suffered under Pontius Pilate, was crucified, died, and was buried. He descended into hell. The third day he rose again from the dead. He ascended into heaven and sits at the right hand of God the Father Almighty. From thence he will come to judge the living and the dead. I believe in the Holy Spirit, the Holy Christian Church, the communion of saints, the forgiveness of sins, the resurrection of the body, and the life everlasting. Amen. You may be seated for the hymn.

0: Grace, mercy, and peace be unto you from God our Father and from our Lord and Savior, Jesus Christ. Amen. Parable of the Good Samaritan is one of the most well-known. Perhaps it ranks up there even with the parable of the prodigal son. But because it is so well known, because you know the plot, the contours, the conclusion, because you and I know it, it is therefore all the more imperative that we once again rehearse it. We once again hear it. We once again take it to heart, lest in knowing it like the back of our hand, we become indifferent towards it. But of course, before we can get into the parable and the meat of the story, there's a setup to why Jesus tells it in the first place. Turning to the disciples, Jesus said privately, "Blessed are the eyes that see what you see. For I tell you that many prophets and kings desired to see what you see and did not see it, and to hear what you hear and did not hear it." And when Jesus tells the disciples, "Blessed are the eyes that see what you see and the ears that hear what you hear," that word blessed, it's the same word, the same form that Jesus uses in the Beatitudes. Blessed are the poor in spirit. Blessed are the meek. Blessed are they who weep. Jesus is telling his disciples, you are blessed. You have received God's favor. You have a place at the eschatological end times table with Abraham, Isaac, and Jacob. You have a place in God's kingdom. You have a share in the life of the world to come. Why are they blessed? Because they're so intelligent, so theologically astute. I implore you, read the Gospels. It takes a while for the disciples to get with the picture. Why are the disciples blessed? Because they are so holy and virtuous. They're always like chickens pecking at one another, trying to figure out where they are in the pecking order. No. What does Jesus say? Are the eyes that see what you see and the ears that hear what you hear? They have not merited anything. They are blessed because they see and they hear Jesus. They are blessed because of what God has given them in Christ. And indeed, many prophets and kings desired to see what you see and did not see it. That is quite, it's quite a phrase when you think about it. Think about all the heroes of the Old Testament. These fishermen, these tax collectors, they surpass the patriarchs and the prophets and the kings because they see the fruition. They hear the payoff of the promise God gave to Abraham. It's quite a blessing. And if you can believe it even, I might digress, skip ahead to John 20. When doubting Thomas sticks his finger in the hand, puts his hand in the side, and Jesus says, "Do you now believe because you see? But blessed are those who do not see and yet believe." If you can even bear to comprehend, dare to believe it, you're better off than even the disciples, let alone prophets and kings. But coming back to our text, and behold, a lawyer stood up to put him to the test, saying, "Teacher, what shall I do to inherit eternal life?" Well, apparently, this lawyer overheard, perhaps, what Jesus said privately to the disciples, and he doesn't like it. These tax collectors, these fishermen, these numbskulls, these sinners, they are better than Moses and Elijah. They are better than David and Solomon. They're better than me. And so he asks, "What must I also do to inherit eternal life?" But we've already established The disciples did nothing. They received everything. But he wants to know what he can do. He's an expert in the law. He's a details guy. He knows every regulation. He wants to establish himself on the basis of the law. And so, since that's where that man is at, Jesus meets him on his playing field, on his terms. What is written in the law? How do you read it? If you're going to ask a law question, you're going to get a law answer. You shall love the Lord your God with all your heart, and with all your soul, and with all your strength, and with all your mind, and your neighbor as yourself. We hear that distillation of the law over and over and over again. The whole point of the law, the aim of the law, is love. Love of God and love of neighbor. And Jesus said to him, you have answered correctly. Do this and you will live. But now the lawyer is nervous. He feels the accusation of the law bearing down on his neck. His conscience is pricked. He knows the law. He's an expert. And he knows well enough that he cannot do the law. As if anyone could do the law, well then, all those sacrifices, what's the point of them? What's the point that there is no forgiveness without the shedding of blood? But he, desiring to justify himself, said to Jesus, and who is my neighbor? Now make no mistake, this is a real conversation. This is a real guy talking with the real Jesus. However, as it applies to you and I, this lawyer represents the old Adam inside of all of us. This lawyer represents our sinful flesh. Because after all, we are all born curved in on side of ourselves. We are all born naturally despising God and the things of God. We want to establish ourselves by our own bootstraps. We don't need God. And yet, paradoxically, ironically, we seek to earn our stripes by means of the law. We seek to justify ourselves before God and before each other. However, the lawyer, like you, like I, we're all very good at trying to twist things to our advantage, to try and find the loophole that assuages our conscience, that superficially soothes our guilt and our shame. Come on now. No one is going to admit that they don't love God. That's absurd. But who is my neighbor? Who am I supposed to love? Okay, Peter, how many times must you forgive your brother? And who is my neighbor? Okay, Cain, am I my brother's keeper? The aim of the law is love. And yet, here the lawyer and you and I, in our sinful weakness, seek to use the law to put distance between ourselves. Because after all, loving God, that seems straightforward enough, but actually having to deal with people that don't look like me, that don't sound like me, that I don't like, that annoy me. Okay. Who is it? Who is my neighbor? Now we get to the parable. Jesus replied, a man was going down from Jerusalem to Jericho, and he fell among robbers who stripped him and beat him and departed, leaving him half dead. Now by chance, a priest was going down that road, and when he saw him, passed by on the other side. So likewise, a Levite, when he came to the place and saw him, also passed by on the other side. I'm going to pause there. The priest and the Levite, they are the epitome of the law. They are the epitome of law keepers. They're right up there. They're peers with the lawyer. And in fact, the Bible doesn't say, but there was a good chance that the lawyer himself was a Levite. Now, why did the priest pass on by? Because If you read in the Old Testament, in the priestly code, a priest could not touch a dead body. If he touched a corpse, he would be ritually impure and thus could not serve in the temple. And so, of course, you want to perform your duty. You do not want to be ritually impure. And it says here that he's half dead. Maybe the guy was alive. Maybe he wasn't. But on the off chance that that corpse would render me unclean and unfit, I have to follow the rules. I'll just go on the other side. Likewise, the Levites, who were the temple workers, who assisted the priests in their duties and ran the daily logistics of the temple, they sang the hymns, they chanted prayers, they played instruments, all that other stuff. Although they did not have as high of requirements, still, a dead body would render them impure. And so, pass by on the other side. Because after all, I have to follow the law. Except for that pretty annoying part of the law, which says to love your neighbor. That part of the law that says, this is the exception. The part of the law that says, this is a person. He is more important than contracting ritual impurity. They use the law, the priest and the Levite, to avoid love, which is the exact opposite of the law. They were doing what the lawyer was doing. They are doing so often what you and I do, consciously or unconsciously. We try and find the loophole. We try and find the reason to justify our actions. But a Samaritan, as he journeyed, came to where he was, and when he saw him, he had compassion. He went to him and bound up his wounds, pouring on oil and wine. And he set him on his own animal and brought him to an inn and took care of him. And there we will also pause. Samaritans, as you may well know, were considered half-breeds, heretics. Jews and Samaritans did not associate with each other. Assuming the guy who was stripped and left for dead had been in any state to actually have a conversation, he would have rejected the help of the Samaritan. He would have rather died. And so, the person whom we hate, whom we despise, who we want to have nothing to do with us, has compassion. He takes care of us, and he brings us to an inn to recuperate. And the next day, he took out 2 denarii and gave them to the innkeeper, saying, take care of him. Whatever more you spend, I will repay you when I come back. The law cannot save. The law cannot earn eternal life. The law cannot receive an inheritance. Why? Didn't you hear what St. Paul wrote? Why then the law? It was added because of transgressions. For if a law had been given that could give life, then righteousness would indeed be by the law. But the scripture imprisoned everything under sin so that the promise by faith in Jesus Christ might be given to those who believe. The letter of the law would have left the guy dead. The letter of the law, in doing it, cannot make the lawyer live, cannot make the lawyer earn eternal life. Likewise, the law, it cannot make you live. It cannot make you able to inherit eternal life. But the one who is despised and rejected by men, stricken, smitten, and afflicted by God, the one who's the least likely to help you or I out, the one whom, if we had any of our wits about us, we would naturally say, I'd rather die. The Samaritan comes and saves the beaten and robbed man. The Son of God comes to save you, beaten down by sin, robbed by the devil, left for dead in a ditch. And the Son of God, who knows that man wants nothing to do with him, doesn't seem to care. His compassion is greater than our despisal. His love is greater than our consternation. So he picks you up and puts you on his own animal. He takes your sins and puts them on his shoulders. He binds up your wounds, not with oil and wine, but by the stripes and wounds he received for you. And he takes you to the inn. He drops you off at the church. And Jesus says to the innkeeper, here's your payment. Here's the word and the sacraments. Whatever else is on my tab, I'll pay it when I come back. Parable concludes, which of these three do you think proved to be a neighbor to the man who fell among the robbers? And the lawyer said, the one who showed him mercy. Jesus said to him, you go, do likewise. Mercy triumphs over judgment. Righteousness and peace greet one another with a kiss. You cannot be saved by adherence to the law. There's no way in heaven or on earth, dare I say it, there's no way in hell you can justify yourself. Because if you're a half-dead corpse, you can't do anything. Christ has had mercy on you. Christ has proved to be your neighbor because he took on your flesh, your sin, your shame, your guilt, and bore it all in his body on the tree. And even now, although he has journeyed on from the inn, although Christ has now ascended to the Father, he still takes care of you. He's already given you salvation. He's already put down the down payment. And he says, I am coming back. And whatever's left over, I'll settle the tab. You too, like I said, are likewise saved because you see and you hear Jesus. You hear and you see Christ by faith, by being exactly where he has put you in the inn of his church, there to recuperate from the wounds of sin and the attacks of the devil your whole life long through. And so, my friends, there's no point in trying to justify yourself when God, for Jesus' sake, has already justified you. The law for you is no longer an accusation. Do this and you will live, for your life is hidden with Christ at the right hand of God. Rather, for you who have been forgiven all your transgressions, who no longer fear the wrath of God. Indeed, for all those who are in Christ Jesus, there is no condemnation. You are not told, go do the law. You are told to show mercy, to love your neighbor, because you have first been loved, because you have been shown mercy. And who is your neighbor? The one you can see, the one you can hear, the one whom your hand can reach out and touch. Whoever God has put in your path, they are the objects of your love. They are the recipients of your mercy. Help them, yes, in their physical need. Show them kindness. And likewise, you and I, battered and bruised, still recovering from Adam and Eve's transgression, can tell others, come, here's a place of safety. Here's a place of refuge. Here's a place where your wounds will be bound up, while your sins will be forgiven. Here's a place where you no longer need to justify yourself, but rather be a recipient of the endless mercies of God in Christ Jesus, our Lord, to whom be all the glory now and forever. Amen. Now may the peace of God that surpasses all understanding guard and keep your hearts and minds in Christ Jesus, our Lord. Amen. Taught by our Lord and trusting his promises, we are bold to pray. Our Father, who art in heaven, hallowed be thy name. Thy kingdom come, thy will be done, on earth as it is in heaven.
1: Give us this day our daily bread,
0: and forgive us our trespasses, as we forgive those who trespass against us. And lead us not into temptation.

0: 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For thine is the kingdom, and the power, and the glory, forever and ever. Amen.
1: 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This is Dick Wooden speaking for St. Paul's Lutheran Church. We now return you to the KOGA studio.
2: The U.S. and Iran exchange another round of strikes over the weekend. I'm Jack Callahan, Fox News. Fox's Trey Yingst reports from Tel Aviv.
3: Tensions skyrocketed over the weekend after Iran targeted two U.S. warships in the Gulf of Oman. We know that the attack was repelled, according to U.S. Central Command, but they were going after a U.S. aircraft carrier and a guided missile destroyer. U.S. forces then struck three Iranian oil tankers, with CENTCOM Commander Admiral Brad Cooper saying, "Let the message to the IRGC be clear. If you shoot at two of our ships, we will impose an even higher economic cost, taking out three of yours. We will not hesitate to defend American forces and, if necessary, destroy Iran's limited and exposed oil fleet." This does come as the region looks for ways around the contested waterway.
2: Iran is threatening a more painful response to any future strikes and claims to have hit a U.S. vessel trying to enter a restricted area in the Strait of Hormuz. U.S. military has not responded to that claim. President Trump's political operation making its first major midterm spending move, backing Republican Ken Paxton in a tight Texas Senate race.
4: President Trump indicated on Friday he was planning to allocate $400 to $500 million from his MAGA Inc. super PAC for Republicans in the midterms. Well, now he's pouring $10 million from his massive war chest to boost Texas Attorney General Ken Paxton. The money will go toward digital and TV ads across the state. The move highlights the GOP urgency in the Texas Senate race. No Democrat has won a statewide office in Texas in more than three decades, but polls show Paxton is slightly lagging behind his Democratic opponent, James Tallarico. A University of Texas and Texas Politics Project poll shows Tallarico leading Paxton 42% to 39%.
2: Fox's Madeline Rivera, Tallarico's campaign accuses dark money groups of lying about him. 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
8: Your day weather forecast is Sunday here in Ogallala. Lots of sunshine and breezy with highs around 95. Tonight, increasing clouds with a 30% chance for showers and storms before midnight. Lows in the upper 60s. For the Labor Day holiday, sunny with afternoon showers and storms, highs around 95. I'm day weather meteorologist Patrice Sutter.
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2: Your day weather forecast is Sunday evening here in Ogallala. Partly cloudy with some lingering showers till about midnight. Lows in the upper 60s. For the Labor Day holiday, mostly sunny with afternoon showers and storms. Highs around 95, lows in the middle 60s. Tuesday and Wednesday, mostly sunny each day. Highs near 90. I'm day weather meteorologist Patrice Sutter.
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9: If you like guns, and even if you don't, you're in the right place. Get ready for the original national talk show about guns, shooting, and the Second Amendment. What's the best gun for personal protection? Why own an AR-15? Tom knows. New guns, politics, and shooting tips. All coming your way right now. Tom Gresham's your host, and you can call him at Tom Talk Gun. Now, here's Tom.

0: Okay, this week we're going to commemorate 25 years since the murderous attacks of September 11th, 2001. I'll get to that in just a minute. Got a couple of calls I want to get to because they can't hold very long. Line two, Todd is with us out of Medford, Oregon. Todd, glad you called in. Tell me your story, please.
1: It's a good guy with a gun story, and it happened a little over a year ago. And my Sunday routine is I go to church, and after church, I flick on your show. And this incident happened right behind my church in downtown Medford. It's a four-unit apartment complex across the street from a park, and it's a blue state, so of course there's drug activity and people do whatever they want. And at 3 o'clock in the morning, a tenant there hears someone beating on his front door. He looks out, and he sees a half-naked man wearing no pants, doesn't know the guy, and he's just beating on his door. Before he can do anything, the guy beats down his door, starts assaulting him, and basically beating him to death. His next-door neighbor, you know, of course, no one's awake, no normal person's awake at 3 in the morning usually. He arms himself, comes next door to see what's happening. The bad guy, the crazy guy, the drug addict, turns his attention on him and makes an attack on him. The good guy with a gun shoots him, kills him on the spot. The original victim is severely injured, but as a retired peace officer, I can tell you, when seconds count, the police are minutes away, and if it hadn't been for that, I'm not awake at 3 o'clock in the morning. I haven't got my wits about me usually, but if he hadn't had a gun and the presence of mind to go next door, his neighbor would have been dead. So I just want people to be aware that.
0: And the willingness to say, I'm going to go do this, despite the fact that most people would say, I'll just call the police, I'm going to sit there, and I'm not going to get involved, right?
1: Absolutely. And, you know, they call the handgun the equalizer. So even if it had been a 5 foot, 1 inch, 100 pound woman with a gun, she could have stopped that guy. Even if he was drug fueled, you know, if you place your shots right, you're going to stop him. He did. And let's just say the police investigation went very quickly, absolutely a justified shooting. So you may not want the fight, but the fight might come to you. I know you say that all the time, but you know, every time I go to church, I can't help but think of what happened to this poor person right behind my church. So, I really appreciate your show and spread the word. Listen to you every Sunday.
0: Thanks, Todd. Appreciate the call, sir. Let's grab Matt, who is in West Fargo, North Dakota. Hey, Matt, you got a story for us.
2: Yes, sir. I was just passing through my local Shields store on Thursday to get dove loads. And then all of a sudden, I see a UCZ rifle and 22 mags that ended up following me home.
0: You know, that will happen, man. I don't know how it is, but it happens all the time.
2: Yes, what an opportunity. I had never seen a used 457 varmint and 22 mag, and I took one lap around the ammo department again and thought, boy, I better get back there.

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1: We took them out of a dictatorship, and we're getting along great with the government.
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3: Welcome into the Weekend Dive. I'm Rory O'Neill. The war with Iran got more intense again this week. John Decker is the host of the White House Briefing Room podcast and our correspondent. And John, we recently passed that six-month mark in the conflict with the reality on the ground not really meeting the messaging from the White House.
4: Well, the president has said time and time again over the course of the past few weeks that the Strait of Hormuz is open. And he's right. It is open. But there is a significantly less maritime traffic going through the Strait of Hormuz now compared with before this conflict with Iran started in late February. Before the war, an average of 130 ships, cargo ships, were going through the Strait every day. Now that number is down to about 30 per day. So that's the reason why we see these high gas prices. It's because oil remains so elevated. And of course, that filters down to the price that we pay at the pumps.
3: Well, but there's also the description about how Iran's military has been decimated. And yet here we are launching new strikes even this past week at radar sites and other capabilities that Iran has.
4: As long as Iran can threaten cargo ships and oil tankers in the Strait of Hormuz, they hold some leverage. And they can do that because they have mobile missile launchers. They have drones. So you can't destroy all of that. That really requires boots on the ground. And the president has said time and time again, that's not something that he's going to be pursuing. So we are at a standoff. We are at a standstill in terms of soon bringing about an end to that conflict.
3: And a little bit more political pressure this week as the Senate was back in session. Even some senators adding to the Democratic voices saying that the president should make a change when it comes to the leadership at the Pentagon, specifically Secretary Hegseth.
4: Yeah, I have seen no indication that the president is going to

0: go down that road. The president likes Pete Hegseth. And as long as Pete Hegseth has that support, he is in a good position to hold on to his job. You know, he only plays to an audience of one, and that's Donald J. Trump. And Donald J. Trump likes the job that Pete Hegseth is doing, at least from everything I can tell, over at the Pentagon.
1: And even some reports this week that maybe Secretary Hegseth is considering his own presidential run somewhere down the line.
0: Well, I've seen those reports. You know, whenever I see reports in regards to any individual who's considering a run for president, my thought, Rory, is, okay, what's your path? What's your path to securing, in this case, the Republican presidential nomination? And I have to tell you, I see no path for Pete Hegseth. None. Zero. I see a path for other individuals who are contemplating runs for president and have presidential ambitions, people like Marco Rubio and J.D. Vance. But I do not see a path that leads me to believe that Pete Hegseth could in any way ever be the Republican presidential nominee in 2028.
1: You know, John, I'm always just amazed at the breadth of the headlines coming out of the White House these days. That may be a positive or a negative habit they've got there, but you've got a war, a trade war with Canada, campaign events, the ballroom, the sculpture outside the Kennedy Center, and they all seem to be equally important to President Trump.
0: Many plot lines. Many plot lines. That's my life every day. You know, I was in the Oval Office earlier in the week, and because there are many plot lines, and I had an opportunity to ask the president a few questions, five, those questions were on very topics because of the reason that you just mentioned, Roy. There's a lot going on at the White House and a lot on the president's plate right now. It's just 2 months away until the midterm elections, and the president indicated in response to a question I asked him this week in the Oval Office that he intends to travel a lot to support Republican candidates who in some cases are in very tight races for re-election.
1: Especially Texas, I understand.
0: In Texas, that's one of those places that the president has traveled to in recent weeks. You have the Attorney General of Texas, who is running to be the next senator. And the president has already inserted himself in that race. He endorsed Mr. Paxton over John Cornyn, who was the incumbent Republican senator. But Paxton is having a tough job in terms of winning over voters in Texas, at least according to polls that I've seen and the White House has seen. And that's pretty remarkable because Texas is considered a reliably red state. And yet, you see this race being essentially right now a toss-up race in terms of who will win it.
1: And one of the topics I didn't mention in that list was sanctions against Russia. Is that still moving forward?
0: Right now, I guess the best way to describe where that bill is, it's languishing. So it's not dead, but it did pass the Senate overwhelmingly in the immediate aftermath of Senator Lindsey Graham's death. It was renamed for Lindsey Graham, and more than 85 senators supported the legislation. So they sent it over to the House. Right now, as things stand, there is no date to have a vote on that legislation on the floor of the House before the midterm elections. We'll see what happens. It's just one of those things where it's remarkable to see a bill that passed so overwhelmingly in a bipartisan fashion in the Senate and then going nowhere in the House of Representatives.
1: And then one of those other plot lines that you joked about, Lake America. You know, when there was the name change from Gulf of Mexico to Gulf of America, there seemed to be outrage. This time around, it seems to be more eye roll, unless, of course, you live north of the border.
0: Well, that's right. You know, I'm very much well aware of individuals who live on that body of water or near that body of water near the Gulf. And that's what they call it. They call it the Gulf. They don't call it the Gulf of Mexico. They don't call it the Gulf of America. They just call it the Gulf. And likely that's exactly what they call the lake if those Americans and Canadians live near the formerly known Lake Ontario. It's important to keep in mind as it relates to those name changes. They were done by executive order. So the next president, if the next president, for instance, is a Democrat, I'm certain one of their first orders of business is undoing those two executive orders signed by President Trump to undo those name changes.
1: Yeah, but let's not pretend the Democrats have their Canadian ducks in a row, Canadian geese in a row. But you know, Hakeem Jeffries could be speaker if the Democrats win in the fall. But, you know, he saw some defections this week. And again, he's herding cats, too.
0: He is. It's going to be difficult for him, just like it was difficult for and is difficult for Mike Johnson, because you have different elements that are in the House Democratic Party. You have the progressives, you have the moderates, the centrists, the establishment Democrats, and it is like herding cats. And Mike Johnson has experienced that in his own conference with the varied members there, the Freedom Caucus members, as well as the more establishment members. So what seems to me to be likely after the midterms is we're talking about a very narrow majority that either party could have, and then they'd have to deal with herding those cats like we've seen Mike Johnson have to do during the course of his time as House Speaker.
1: He's the host of the White House Briefing Room podcast, our correspondent, John Decker. Hey, John, thanks for the wrap up.
0: Thanks a lot, Rory. Really appreciate it. Have a great day, and we'll talk soon.
1: Teaching the lessons of 9/11 as the Weekend Dive continues.
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3: Welcome back to The Weekend Dive. I'm Rory O'Neill. The sudden departure of Army Secretary Dan Driscoll was one of the top issues facing Vice President J.D. Vance. Vance and Driscoll are longtime friends, and this week it was the Vice President filling the role as Press Secretary since Caroline Leavitt's departure, and it was the VP who was asked about shakeups and staff changes at the top of the Pentagon administration.
4: Well, first of all, look, Dan is obviously a very good friend of mine. I think he was a great Secretary of the Army. Pete is also a very good friend of mine, and I think he's an amazing Secretary of War. And, there are a lot of issues where I agree with Pete on. The issue where I'm in the most strident agreement with Pete is that we needed to have a culture shift at the Department of War. We have to ask ourselves some very difficult questions, and it has nothing to do, I want to be clear, this has nothing to do with the amazing troops that we have, the amazing military officers, non-commissioned officers, and enlisted personnel that we have. But America has fought a lot of wars since I've been alive, 42 years. And we have won almost none of them until Donald J. Trump became the President of the United States. What does that say about the culture of military leadership, the way that we did planning? And what does it also say, frankly, about the political leadership that we've had in the White House, at the Department of War for 40 years of, frankly, military misadventures? What Pete came in wanting to do was revive the warrior spirit in the United States of America. And I think you see evidence of that happening in a lot of different ways. Two important ways is, number one, we have recruitment at all-time highs. We had real recruitment problems under the Biden administration because people didn't want to join a woke military. And what I mean is they didn't want to join any military that was geared towards a particular political narrative. They just wanted to join a military that was willing to defend America's interests and do so at the very highest levels of professionalism and excellence. That is what the military under President Trump's leadership is geared towards doing. The second way that I judge just that esprit de corps, that warrior spirit that you see at the Pentagon, is when you go out and talk to troops today, they talk about how much better it is, how much prouder they are, how much more they feel supported from Washington as opposed to, frankly, oppressed by Washington. We're trying to bring the best and the brightest into the United States military and support them in every way that we can. If you recall, under the Biden administration, guys were getting fired because they were making their own healthcare decisions, and the Biden administration was treating them like they were convicted criminals. We're not doing that. We're taking things in a much different direction. So I feel like the military is in a much better place than it was 18 months ago. Of course, there's a lot of work still to do. And of course, some of that work is going to take years because, frankly, the rot got so deep under previous failed administrations.
3: This week, Energy Secretary Chris Wright and Venezuela's interim president signed a multi-year oil agreement between the U.S. and Venezuela. This is President Trump pushes for lower gas prices here in the U.S. News Nation's Hannah Brandt reports.
5: This has been a major priority of the White House, especially as they talk about larger cost of living concerns. And we know this week there has been an intense focus on oil and gas specifically, especially just days after the president revealed this new deal with Venezuela. The White House is touting this as a big deal, a future investment opportunity for American companies. And in fact, just a bit ago, we saw Chevron announce that it's expanding its oil, essentially production in Venezuela, its operations there, as part of this major deal that the president has announced, where the United States is being given a multi-year, essentially majority stake in this new company that has the rights to 17 oil fields in Venezuela with this proven production of 65 billion barrels of oil. So a ton of oil that could be produced in the years to come. And the U.S. is getting a majority stake and essentially the first rights to sort of buy this oil. President Trump says that's something that will go towards the U.S. strategic petroleum reserves and towards supplying the United States military. But officials see this deal as really a big opportunity for the United States and as part of their ongoing efforts to lower gas prices for Americans. Now, the White House and President Trump have faced some tough questioning about whether this will bring down prices in the near term, because, of course, a lot of Americans want to see immediate cost relief. The president has said He does think it'll happen very quickly, though some analysts say it may take years and it may take a ton of investment to actually really boost Venezuelan oil capacity and production.
3: That's News Nation's Hannah Brandt reporting. The death toll is climbing and the desperation is growing following last week's devastating landslide and flooding in Nepal. NBC's Janice Mackey Freya reports from Kathmandu.
6: The scale of the disaster in Nepal is coming into fuller view as rescue teams push into areas that until now have been too hard to reach. And the devastation goes for miles. Authorities say more than 1,000 people have died. More than 4,000 are still missing, and the search is getting harder.
3: Freyer says those rescue operations are just getting more difficult.
6: Some of the toughest conditions are at hydropower sites, where massive amounts of mud have buried tunnels. As many as 900 workers may be trapped there. Rescue teams are using heavy machinery and drones. They're also using controlled explosions to clear the way.
3: Mackey Freyer says that helicopters often used to ferry tourists around the mountains of Nepal are now being used for rescue operations.
7: Survivors often carrying little more than each other. Many of them staying at a nearby shelter, where volunteers told us more than half the children here had lost one parent or both to the flood.
3: Officials fear that many of the dead may never be found and the recovery could take years to complete.
1: The data center issue has risen to the top two or three issues on the campaign trail for Democrats and Republicans in tough races. This is what President Trump said that really shook up the issue. He said that the only reason communities throughout the U.S. should not want data centers is if they want to end up being backwards and poor, if they want to be successful and rich with far lower taxes and jobs all over the place, let data reign. If you are a Republican right now in a tough race to try to keep your seat or win a Senate seat, you can imagine that is probably not the message that you wanted to hear from President Trump, because already Democrats have been jumping all over this. And again, you look at the polls, the majority of Americans think it is not a good thing to have these data centers built in their backyards, primarily because they're concerned that they will raise their energy prices. And in some cases, we've seen that happen. There's also concern about whether they drain water resources from certain communities. What we have seen with a lot of candidates, both on the right and left, is that many have walked back their previous decisions. We saw that with Governor Josh Shapiro in Pennsylvania, aggressively pursuing data centers and then pulling back and saying there are going to be no more built in his state. You've also seen people like Mike Rogers running for Senate in Michigan, previously supporting data centers being built in his state, now saying he's calling for a full year moratorium. So, Nicole, when you look at the big picture, it is pretty clear that candidates and elected officials are paying attention to the opinion polls. They realize people are frustrated, maybe a little scared about what data centers in their communities would mean for them, and they're responding accordingly.
3: News Nation's Joe Khalil reporting. A judge's ruling this week in Utah means the criminal prosecution of the man accused of killing Charlie Kirk will move forward. A ruling in a Utah courtroom means the criminal prosecution of a

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1: I thought they treated the royal family with great disrespect.
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3: And I don't know what a jury's going to do, so I'm not going to say, oh, yeah, I'm confident. No, I have no idea. They work hard. It's been a long trial, and I have faith in the jury system.
4: Welcome back to The Weekend Dive. I'm Rory O'Neill. After more than a week of deliberations, no verdict. A mistrial in the case of Lindsay Clancy. The Massachusetts mom did not deny killing her three young children, then throwing herself from a second-floor window, becoming partially paralyzed. The defense argued it was a case of postpartum psychosis. Outside the Plymouth County Courthouse, D.A. Tim Cruz responded to the ruling, saying his office is still deciding if it will try Clancy again on charges of murder.
5: I appreciate the hard work of the jury in this case. The jury obviously worked incredibly hard, stayed with that case for 6.5 days. And that truly is people who understand the word of service as to what they did for our community. And I am grateful for that, as we all should be. But in the end, I understand that this has been an emotional trial for everybody. It's emotional for the Duxbury community. It's even emotional for you members of the media. But in the end, I bring it all back to the child victims in this case, Cora, Dawson, and Callan. This was and has always been about getting justice for those three little babies. We're here at this courthouse today because those children are not. One of our many roles as prosecutors is seeking justice and giving voice to those who are tragically taken from us. And one of our parts in this proceeding is to speak for the victims who are no longer here. And that is one of our most important functions. Our priority has always been to fight for Cora, for Dawson, and for Callan. The noise in this case may be louder than it is for other prosecutions in our county, but we have treated it the same as any other case. Children were murdered, and it's our job to seek justice. I appreciate the fact that there are strong feelings and opinions tied to this case. However, our job is to set aside our feelings and focus solely on the facts. The facts are Lindsay Clancy killed her three children, and the evidence suggested to us that she was in control of her actions when she committed those homicides. Our court system is built to weigh our views with those of defense counsel and bear out whether a defendant is guilty or not guilty. We did our part, and I'm proud of the part of the work that we did in this prosecution. Because this case is not about a healthcare system or about how women are treated in it or what diagnoses there are in the DSM or what there are not. Those are all important issues. They stir up emotion, and sometimes they stir up anger. This case, however, was about Lindsay Clancy and what she did on January 24th, 2023, and the cruel and calculated killing of three innocents. I understand that postpartum depression has impacted the lives of countless women and their families, and I sympathize with their struggles. The investigation into these heinous killings, however, did not establish that they were caused by such depression. And based upon that assessment, it was determined that the charges of first-degree murder were warranted and appropriate in these circumstances. Notwithstanding the undeniably important and delicate issues raised in this case, we proceed accordingly and consistent with the evidence and the law. I have led the Plymouth DA's office for a long time now, and I have never been swayed to act a certain way or make certain decisions based upon public sentiment. In this job, it is the facts ultimately decide how you act, not the opinions of observers several steps removed from our court proceedings.
4: Later, Kevin Reddington, the defense attorney for Lindsay Clancy, spoke to reporters from behind a mound of microphones.
3: This is not a time for gloating, bragging, expressing victory. It's a very sad case. Cruz knows that he was crushed. He doesn't have a case. He doesn't have to stand here and say that he's advocating on behalf of the victims and then look down to see what their names are. I'm representing a woman who is a fantastic, wonderful individual. This woman is so brave, so awesome. Every day she came in this courthouse, stood tall, no pun intended. The poor thing is in a wheelchair, as we all know, for the rest of her life. Sat there through 7 weeks of a trial where nobody had anything bad to say about her except for the two prosecutors and apparently Tim Cruz. She had people that would meet her, nurses that would know her, that would visit with her, the chaplain who never knew her, from Brigham and Women's, who went for 3 years and continues to visit with her because of the type of person she is. And it's not right what she had to go through, because she grieves the loss of those three children, Cora, Dawson, and Callan, because I know their names. I don't have to look down to a piece of paper and find out what their names are. And every time somebody had something to say about those young kids, Lindsay would smile and say, I'm glad. She wants them to be remembered. Where do I begin to thank these jurors? Minus one. The forelady of the jury, I was so proud when she indicated, after the judge sent them back to deliberate, indicating that one of the person would not listen to the law, and then she came back immediately with the question, stating that this is one individual, it was 11-1 for an acquittal, and one individual who recognized that there was reasonable doubt and refused to apply the law. So you don't stand here on a bunch of microphones and crow about your victory, because you, Tim, were crushed, as well you should have been.
4: He was asked how the jury is doing since they appear to have been split 11-1.
3: They know that they were robbed by one man, for whatever his agenda was, who stole 7 weeks of the life of these other jurors that were so attentive, so beautiful, so wonderful, and listened to this evidence. And you could see how defeated they were sitting there. And I got a funny feeling that they would have gone on for another week if they had to. So I hope that guy can sleep well at night.
4: Clancy still has pending civil suits related to her treatment for postpartum depression filed against several medical providers across New England. Teaching a new generation about 9/11. As the Weekend Dive continues, I'm Rory O'Neill.

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1: I thought they treated the royal family with great disrespect.
2: Mr. Woods admitted to his actions.
3: And I don't know what a jury's going to do, so I'm not going to say, oh, yeah, I'm confident. No, I have no idea. They work hard. It's been a long trial, and I have faith in the jury system.
4: Welcome back to The Weekend Dive. I'm Rory O'Neill. Every day, 17 veterans die by suicide. And in this Suicide Prevention Month, a reminder from the Wounded Warrior Project that a lifeline can often be a very simple thing. Shantae Franco is a warrior and Army veteran. Lindsay Gray is the suicide prevention manager for the Wounded Warrior Project. And Lindsay, first to you, you've learned through the years that really simply checking in on people can be so important, especially when they're facing these times of crisis.
5: Yeah, absolutely. We fully believe that connection is life-saving. As human beings, as people, we are driven biologically for connection. And so, you know, when we get into these places of suicide becoming part of the conversation, it's really easy to convince yourself that people don't care or that they would be better off without you or that you're a burden. And so finding ways to check in, whether it's a quick text or a phone call, really can change the trajectory of that person's life.
4: But Lindsay, that can also be pretty scary on those of us on the outside trying to reach out. You know, you don't want to make it worse. You don't know what they're like. I mean, I don't know. It can be intimidating.
5: Absolutely. I think, you know, in this space, we hear so much fear about, I'm going to say the wrong thing. I'm going to make it worse, or worse, I'm going to ask this question and kind of give this person an idea for something that they weren't actually thinking about. And what we know to be true is none of those things really play a part here. What people need is to feel seen and heard. And that means for us, if we're trying to reach out, you don't have to have the perfect words. You don't have to have all of the right things to say. You don't even have to offer any solutions here. Really, you just want to listen to try to understand what is going on in this person's world that led them to start thinking about suicide in the first place.
4: Now, Shantae, as someone who served, is this something that comes up a lot when you speak with other veterans, maybe how you're feeling about it? Or do you say to each other, hey, I'm worried about Sally or Steve and how they're doing right now?
6: Absolutely. This is something that we talk about often. And we've learned to check in with each other. I myself am a survivor, and I have lost many friends due to suicide, some as recently as this year. And so checking in, just having that community is imperative when it comes to preventing suicide, but also to just, like Lindsay said, to feel seen and to feel heard, because at the end of the day, that's really all we all want.
4: And Lindsay, what should people be looking for from friends who did serve? And it seems that maybe they're being overwhelmed or for some reason in a crisis mode.
5: Yeah, I think, you know, again, this can be tricky because suicide is really complex, and we know that warning signs will look or sound really different. They'll be as unique as the person that you might be talking to, but sometimes it's just paying attention to those subtle changes that we might notice. Maybe how they're talking to us is different, their shifts in their mood, their behaviors, their appetite. Maybe we see them becoming a little bit more reckless or a little bit more impulsive. I think in the veteran community in particular, we get really good at putting on a mask and kind of showing the world the face we think that they want to see. And so I think that goes back to just why connection is so important, to have those more ongoing intentional connections so that you do maybe notice those shifts earlier in the process.
4: You know, Shantae, Secretary Hegseth says he wants to bring back this warrior ethos to the Pentagon, says that there was too much DEI in the past. Are you concerned that suicide prevention may take a back seat and sort of go away as a stereotype, that it's not, that you're not showing that warrior strength if you're facing this moment of crisis?
6: Honestly, I can't speak to that, but I can say that this conversation is being pushed by Wounded Warrior Project. It's also being talked about more on Capitol Hill, which is absolutely what we need. And so I think us as citizens, it's actually our duty to help break the stigma of what suicide is, and also break down that conversation and show like, yes, it is a scary and uncomfortable conversation, but it's one that's needed. And it's also one that you absolutely can have.
7: And Shantae, are there special concerns with women that maybe, you know, those of us out here normally assume that it's men who are facing these challenges, but often don't realize that how many women can be in crisis too?
6: I will say suicide does not care about your gender. The same as depression. With women, there's also that added postpartum depression that I can speak to, because I was dealing with my PTSD, unresolved. I did not talk about my previous suicide attempt, and that all played into postpartum depression, which was my second attempt, actually. So while I feel that, yes, we can look at in each individual group, and each individual group will have reasons why we should be looking at them, this is an overarching problem. I mean, there's so many ways you can break it down, but in general, this affects everyone, and it also affects the family members. And if it affects the family members, it's going to affect our society, because each one of us are part of this society. So we need to be supporting each other and not so much looking who needs to be looked at more, but how can we have this conversation so then we can go into those nuances.
7: And Lindsay, I hope that the conversation helps, but what other ways can people help when it comes to trying to address this issue of veteran suicide?
5: Yeah, absolutely. I think the conversation is the first part of what we're doing, right? Raising awareness to the scope and scale of the problem, reducing stigma around an otherwise taboo subject. I think there's other pieces of this that are equally important, right? And one for us at Wounded Warrior Project is addressing this through action. So we are working every day to get warriors, their family support members, and caregivers connected to programs and services that not only address known risk factors, so things like chronic pain, poor sleep, financial instability, but also promote protective factors like connection to a community or peers. And we do that at no cost, because we know that can be a barrier for so many. The other is advocating on a national level, really working to amplify the voice of our warriors on Capitol Hill so that we are able to see legislation come down that means improved access to care, improved access to programs and services that we need.
7: Shantae Franco is an Army veteran and a warrior. Lindsay Gray is the suicide prevention manager for the Wounded Warrior Project. Ladies, thank you so much for your time.
5: Thank you.
7: The latest on a hot war with Iran and the trade war with Canada bust Republicans rally in Texas. Next time on The Weekend Dive, I'm Rory O'Neill.

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1: I thought they treated the royal family with great disrespect.
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3: And I don't know what a jury's going to do, so I'm not going to say, oh, yeah, I'm confident. No, I have no idea. They work hard. It's been a long trial, and I have faith in the jury system.
4: Welcome back to The Weekend Dive. I'm Rory O'Neill. Every day, 17 veterans die by suicide. And in this Suicide Prevention Month, a reminder from the Wounded Warrior Project that a lifeline can often be a very simple thing. Shantae Franco is a warrior and Army veteran. Lindsay Gray is the suicide prevention manager for the Wounded Warrior Project. And Lindsay, first to you, you've learned through the years that really simply checking in on people can be so important, especially when they're facing these times of crisis.
5: Yeah, absolutely. We fully believe that connection is life-saving. As human beings, as people, we are driven biologically for connection. And so, you know, when we get into these places of suicide becoming part of the conversation, it's really easy to convince yourself that people don't care or that they would be better off without you or that you're a burden. And so finding ways to check in, whether it's a quick text or a phone call, really can change the trajectory of that person's life.
4: But Lindsay, that can also be pretty scary on those of us on the outside trying to reach out. You know, you don't want to make it worse. You don't know what they're like. I mean, I don't know. It can be intimidating.
5: Absolutely. I think, you know, in this space, we hear so much fear about, I'm going to say the wrong thing. I'm going to make it worse, or worse, I'm going to ask this question and kind of give this person an idea for something that they weren't actually thinking about. And what we know to be true is none of those things really play a part here. What people need is to feel seen and heard. And that means for us, if we're trying to reach out, you don't have to have the perfect words. You don't have to have all of the right things to say. You don't even have to offer any solutions here. Really, you just want to listen to try to understand what is going on in this person's world that led them to start thinking about suicide in the first place.
4: Now, Shantae, as someone who served, is this something that comes up a lot when you speak with other veterans, maybe how you're feeling about it? Or do you say to each other, hey, I'm worried about Sally or Steve and how they're doing right now?
6: Absolutely. This is something that we talk about often. And we've learned to check in with each other. I myself am a survivor, and I have lost many friends due to suicide, some as recently as this year. And so checking in, just having that community is imperative when it comes to preventing suicide, but also to just, like Lindsay said, to feel seen and to feel heard, because at the end of the day, that's really all we all want.
4: And Lindsay, what should people be looking for from friends who did serve? And it seems that maybe they're being overwhelmed or for some reason in a crisis mode.
5: Yeah, I think, you know, again, this can be tricky because suicide is really complex. And we know that warning signs will look or sound really different. They'll be as unique as the person that you might be talking to. But sometimes it's just paying attention to those subtle changes that we might notice. Maybe how they're talking to us is different, their shifts in their mood, their behaviors, their appetite. Maybe we see them becoming a little bit more reckless or a little bit more impulsive. I think in the veteran community in particular, we get really good at putting on a mask and kind of showing the world the face we think that they want to see. And so I think that goes back to just why connection is so important, to have those more ongoing intentional connections so that you do maybe notice those shifts earlier in the process.
4: You know, Shantae, Secretary Hegseth says he wants to bring back this warrior ethos to the Pentagon, says that there was too much DEI in the past. Are you concerned that suicide prevention may take a back seat and sort of go away as a stereotype, that it's not, that you're not showing that warrior strength if you're facing this moment of crisis?
6: Honestly, I can't speak to that, but I can say that this conversation is being pushed by Wounded Warrior Project. It's also being talked about more on Capitol Hill, which is absolutely what we need. And so I think us as citizens, it's actually our duty to help break the stigma of what suicide is, and also break down that conversation and show, like, yes, it is a scary and uncomfortable conversation, but it's one that's needed. And it's also one that you absolutely can have.
7: And Shantae, are there special concerns with women that maybe, you know, those of us out here normally assume that it's men who are facing these challenges, but often don't realize that how many women can be in crisis too?
6: I will say suicide does not care about your gender. The same as depression. With women, there's also that added postpartum depression that I can speak to, because I was dealing with my PTSD, unresolved. I did not talk about my previous suicide attempt, and that all played into my postpartum depression, which was my second attempt, actually. So while I feel that, yes, we can look at in each individual group, and each individual group will have reasons why we should be looking at them, this is an overarching problem. I mean, there's so many ways you can break it down, but in general, this affects everyone, and it also affects the family members. And if it affects the family members, it's going to affect our society, because each one of us are part of this society. So we need to be supporting each other, and not so much looking who needs to be looked at more, but how can we have this conversation so then we can go into those nuances.
7: And Lindsay, I hope that the conversation helps, but what other ways can people help when it comes to trying to address this issue of veteran suicide?
5: Yeah, absolutely. I think the conversation is the first part of what we're doing, right? Raising awareness to the scope and scale of the problem, reducing stigma around an otherwise taboo subject. I think there's other pieces of this that are equally important, right? And one for us at Wounded Warrior Project is addressing this through action. So we are working every day to get warriors, their family support members, and caregivers connected to programs and services that not only address known risk factors, so things like chronic pain, poor sleep, financial instability, but also promote protective factors like connection to a community or peers. And we do that at no cost, because we know that can be a barrier for so many. The other is advocating on a national level, really working to amplify the voice of our warriors on Capitol Hill so that we are able to see legislation come down that means improved access to care, improved access to programs and services that we need.
7: Shantae Franco is an Army veteran and a warrior. Lindsay Gray is the suicide prevention manager for the Wounded Warrior Project. Ladies, thank you so much for your time.
5: Thank you.
7: The latest on a hot war with Iran and the trade war with Canada, plus Republicans rally in Texas. Next time on The Weekend Dive, I'm Rory O'Neill.
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9: A plane crash in Miami. I'm Carmen Roberts, Fox News. A ground stop issued for Miami International Airport after an Amazon cargo plane overshot the runway and crashed.
10: An Amazon Prime cargo plane crashed right outside the Miami International Airport. A thick cloud of smoke coming from the plane, flames in it in certain videos. And here's what we do know. The FAA says the plane overran the runway, meaning the pilot could have touched down farther than the intended spot. We know that this just happened after the plane departed from San Juan, Puerto Rico. We know that bystander videos are blowing up on social media right now.
9: That's Fox's Madison Scarpino reporting. Ron says it struck an unmanned U.S. vessel trying to enter the Strait of Hormuz, but the U.S. military says that is a lie, and the U.S. and Iran have been trading strikes this weekend.
11: Tensions skyrocketed over the weekend after Iran targeted two U.S. warships in the Gulf of Oman. We know that the attack was repelled, according to U.S. Central Command, but they were going after a U.S. aircraft carrier and a guided missile destroyer. U.S. forces then struck three Iranian oil tankers, with CENTCOM Commander Admiral Brad Cooper saying, "Let the message to the IRGC be clear. If you shoot two of our ships, we will impose an even higher economic cost, taking out three of yours. We will not hesitate to defend American forces and, if necessary, destroy Iran's limited and exposed oil fleet." This does come as the region looks for ways around the contested waterway.
9: Fox's Trey Yingston, Tel Aviv. Germany, for the first time since World War II, has a far-right party that's on track to win a state election. And with about half the vote counted, the Alternative for Germany party, or AfD, is well ahead of the closest rival. Still, it's unclear if the AfD will win absolute majority and be able to form a government. America's listening to Fox News.
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9: Your day weather forecast is Sunday evening here in Ogallala. Partly cloudy with some lingering showers till about midnight. Lows in the upper 60s. For the Labor Day holiday, mostly sunny with afternoon showers and storms. Highs around 95, lows in the middle 60s. Tuesday and Wednesday, mostly sunny each day. Highs near 90. I'm day weather meteorologist Patrice Sutter.
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17: Welcome. It is Verdict with Senator Ted Cruz, Ben Ferguson with you. Senator, I tell you what, it's been a really fun week. It got a lot more fun on Wednesday. Congratulations. It is official. You are now a number one New York Times best-selling author while being a U.S. senator. I got to say, it's pretty impressive. Well done.
18: Well, this was a very, very good week. Last week, my brand-new book came out. It's called Going Further, The Incomparable Clarence Thomas. It's a biography of Justice Thomas, who, as you know, has been a friend of mine for 30 years. He was a guest on the Verdict podcast. By the way, if you have not watched that interview, it was an hour and 20-minute interview I did with Justice Thomas. It is the one and only podcast Justice Thomas has ever done. You can watch it on YouTube, and I would highly recommend it. It was a fascinating and wonderful interview. And the book, this week on Wednesday, the new New York Times bestseller list came out, and the book is the number one best-selling book in the entire country. And that's the first time all five books I've written have been New York Times bestsellers, but I've never had a number one. And so that's really gratifying. A whole lot of people, I think, are enjoying the book. I did a rally this week up in Fort Worth, and it was great. A whole bunch of people had bought the book and brought it to the event. I think people are really enjoying the book, and it's a big threshold. We're going to talk about that a little more. We're also going to talk about the 25th anniversary of September 11th that is coming up, and at the same time as the 25th anniversary of 9/11, Abdul al-Sayyad, the radical Islamist candidate in Michigan, is participating in a conference with radical clerics, with people who justify and give excuses for the terror attack on the United States on 9/11. We're going to break that down and actually go through the long history Abdul al-Sayyad has of tweets that are just astonishing about September 11th. He's deleted all of his old tweets, but the internet is forever. And when you try to delete something, it doesn't go away. We're going to bring you back to those and walk through just how extreme and anti-American this particular candidate is. And then we're also going to talk about China, Chinese espionage, Chinese spying. Chinese spying here in the United States, not far away, but here in America, multiple instances of Chinese spying, Chinese ships spying on military bases, intercepting communications, Chinese nationals engaged in espionage here in the United States, and even an American citizen pleading guilty to being a Chinese spy here in America. We're going to break all of that down on today's pod.
17: Yeah, it's going to be a very, very special show. I want to also take a moment and tell you about the midterm elections. The stakes right now, they couldn't be higher. And we finally have a president and administration fighting hard for America first. 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All right, Senator, so let's just go back to the excitement. Where were you and how did you find out that you finally have a number one New York Times best-selling book? I don't know who was more excited, by the way, if it was me or you, because I was stalking it all day on Wednesday and hoping that it was number one. It's every author's dream. You've done, what is it, your fifth book? I did one. Well, even just being a bestseller is amazing, but being number one is a whole nother level.
18: I got to say, Ben, you're hurting my feelings with that word finally. I mean, there seems to be a whole lot of judgment there. That you're casting some serious aspersions on my first four books. I liked the first four. I thought they were good books. They sold well. But I think the highest I'd ever made was number five on the list. So number five, number one was gratifying. And look, this book, it really was a labor of love. The reason I wrote it is because Justice Thomas, I think, is an American hero. And he's someone whose story is inspiring. And a lot of people don't know it. A lot of Americans don't know his story, coming from abject poverty, facing just withering racism. But also his ideological journey, going from being an angry left-wing radical to one of the most conservative thinkers in history. And the book tries to do both of those, and at the same time, take his more than 30 years of jurisprudence and explain it. Explain it in terms that are understandable. You don't have to be a lawyer. You don't have to be a constitutional law expert. It's designed to make you understand why it matters. Right now today, Clarence Thomas is the second longest serving Supreme Court justice in history. In less than 2 years, he'll be the longest serving justice in history. And he has written opinions over the decades that are profoundly consequential on issues ranging from race. There has been no more important justice in the Supreme Court writing on issues of race and the Constitution's protections against racial discrimination by government than Clarence Thomas, and that the book explains at great length. He has written, obviously, on abortion and Roe versus Wade. He has written on the Second Amendment, the right to keep and bear arms. He has written a great deal on Reconstruction and the fundamental rights of Americans. And he's also written, there's an extensive discussion of his opinion in the Kelo case. So the Kelo case was a case where the court upheld a city taking a woman's private home, not for public use, but instead for a parking lot for Pfizer, the giant pharmaceutical company. And Justice Thomas dissented in Kelo, and he wrote in his opinion, the Constitution says you can take private property for, quote, public use. The Supreme Court over the years had basically changed the words public use to public purpose. And Justice Thomas said, look, that's not what the Constitution says. Public use means you can take a house, say, if you're building a road or a highway or a school or a library, something that's a government building that the public is using. But the argument here was not that the public was going to use it, but essentially that there was a broad public purpose in taking this poor woman's house because a parking lot would be more valuable to the community. And Justice Thomas says, look, that's contrary to the words of the Constitution. He won by losing because his dissent was persuasive, and many, many states, including Texas, have passed laws that now put into law that you cannot take private property for public purpose, only for public use. His dissent was more persuasive than the majority. And a prediction I've made, if a case comes challenging Kelo, the court will overturn it now. It will embrace Thomas's dissent, as it has in so many other areas.
17: It's really awesome. I got to tell people, grab the book, get it. It's a number one bestseller now. Congratulations on that. It really is fun. We're going to take a quick break. We'll come right back. We got a lot more to talk about on the show. Don't forget, we do the show as a podcast. We're listening on the radio Monday, Wednesday, and Friday. So download Verdict with Ted Cruz during the break wherever you get your podcasts. A lot more coming up right after this.
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17: 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Now, this convention clearly is being done just days before the 9/11 anniversary.